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0: And here's the WRFA Rock and Roll Rundown for Saturday, June 27th, 2026. On Saturday in Jamestown, it's Drew and Lena at Encore and the Dan Douglas Band at the Celeron American Legion. 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In Kennedy, Honky Tonk Heroes Light will be at Conti's Overtime, and Acoustically Challenged are at the Bella Vista Campground. Twisted Lid is playing the Vikings Park Lake Lodge in Maple Springs. Osborne Nash are at Big Inlet Brewing in Mayville. In Sherman, it's Tito at The Cooler and One Boomer at the Sherman Hotel. Backlog is playing The Hideaway in Steamburg. 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White Bronco is playing The Boardwalk Market in Dunkirk. 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On Sunday, June 28th, in Lakewood, Small Town Rollers are at the Lakewood Rod and Gun Club, Black Widow Duo is at Group Therapy, and the Hazy Rays are at Southern Tier Brewing Company. Jade Jambroni is playing the Vikings Park Lake Lodge in Maple Springs. Bill Ward and John Cross will be at Big Inlet Brewing in Mayville. Jared Eggleston is playing The Cooler in Sherman. The Hannahs are at The Hideaway in Steamburg. Rustic Ramblers are at Casadega Beach in Casadega. It's $2 Bill and Mick at the White Inn in Fredonia, Escape Goats at 5 and 20 Spirits and Brewing in Westfield, and Uncle Ben's Remedy at the Sunset Bay Beach Club in Irving. On Tuesday, June 30th, Oliver Burdo is at the Labyrinth Press Company in Jamestown, Brown Dog Acoustics are at Chautauqua Harbor Hotel in Celeron, Trevor Wilkins is at Ribs and Bones in Warren, Pennsylvania, and Furious George are at the White Inn in Fredonia. And on Wednesday, July 1st, the Jamestown Municipal Band is at Allen Park in Jamestown. The Celeron American Legion is hosting its weekly Bluegrass Jam. 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And it's Movies at the Reg featuring Waiting for Guffman at the Reg Linné Center for the Arts. 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
2: 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I'm your host, Anthony Merchant, here with you, bringing you the select highlights from each month's Songwriter Circle Series that goes on up in Westfield at Lakeshore Center for the Arts on the third Thursday of each month. Actually, as I join you here for the June 2026 edition, they are taking next month off for a little break. I believe it is the only month this year without a performance. There was one earlier this year, but that was because the weather canceled it. It was not because they didn't book one. It was, I want to say it was either January or February, which they later made up that show, but it is the only month they're taking a break there. And yeah, normally though, every third Thursday of the month, they do that. And on the last Saturday of the month at 8 p.m., we're here the highlights of it. This month's three performers for the Songwriter Circle series were Justin Williams, Julie Derrick, and Tommy Link, a mix of semi-regional artists from Erie and Buffalo, and then also one from Maryland. As always, just a really nice mix. Credit where credit's due to Tim Wright, who books these. And you also hear, when you hear that voice throughout here that's not the performers, who, you know, the people announcing the artists and, you know, hosting the Q&A, that's Tim Wright that you hear. And he's the basically the mastermind behind the Songwriter Circle series. He books them, he hosts them, puts them all together, does the sound at the shows. He is a one-man army on these, as I'm kind of the one-man army on recording them and producing these and putting them out. But yeah, really a lot of credit to him for doing those. It's funny too, because on Arts on Fire, if you were listening this week, and actually if you're listening here Saturday night, we do have the replay tomorrow, Sunday at 1 p.m. if you haven't listened to it. But I had Chelsea O of the band Stress Dolls on Arts on Fire this week, and we were talking about it because Chelsea is actually the reason we do these highlights here. I went to go see Chelsea play this series last August, I believe it was. And that was my first time going. I had heard of the Songwriter Circle series, but never been. And after seeing her, I reached out to Tim, saw about recording them, and here we are now. I don't even know how many episodes in. I think this has to be like our seventh, maybe? Like maybe our seventh or eighth episode so far of these highlights. But I mean, just so cool. And it's funny because even in the interview, if you heard it, you can hear me and Chelsea talk about that. And also talk about Tim and just how good he is at booking those. So yeah, that is what you tune into, the highlights of the June 2026 edition of the Songwriter Circle series with Justin Williams, Julie Derrick, and Tommy Link. And we'll get into it right now. I'll talk to you a little later, but here's some music for you.
3: Welcome to Songwriter Circle. Please welcome Justin Williams.
4: All right.
3: Julie Derrick and Tommy Link.
4: I think I'm starting. All right. You did say that, Tim. Thank you. It's a song of mine called Runaway. Hopefully you like it. I ran away down here for the afternoon to play some songs for you. So.

0: you very much.
1: I'm from Rehoboth Beach, Delaware, guys, so I drove a long way. From one sea to another. It's like the ocean out there. It's windier than the Atlantic. What is happening with this weather here? So, thank you for having me, Tim. I'm so excited to be here. I'm going to play you the title song off my album that I released last year, Feeling My Feelings. I'm a mom of three, and this song, I played it for a good friend of mine who's a songwriter. I was like, can I really write a song about feelings? She's like, yeah, imagine you're singing.

0: there, folks. My name is Tommy. I'm a singer-songwriter from next door in Erie, Pennsylvania.
1: I thought there was an Erie, New York. They corrected me.
0: He lives on the lake.
1: I know.
0: Yeah, it's great to be here. Thanks for the invite. It's nice to actually get a stage for once, you know? Not a corner in a bar. You know what I'm talking about? Makes a big difference. This is a song about sitting on your hands waiting for spring to end so summer starts. And we're here, we made it. Literally days away from it officially being summer. This is called Silver Bullet. 20 days of sleeping and 3 days of weeping got me out of bed. It's like flowers trying to grow when the cold wind blows and the spring's ahead. I've been wishing time away, waiting on the sunny days in

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0: Please welcome back Justin Williams, Julie Derrick, Tommy Lee.
1: You guys are absolutely wonderful. Thank you for the introductions again, and it's just a pleasure to be a part of this. So thanks for listening. I appreciate it. I'll introduce it. It's a newer song. Again, no surprise. I said I didn't want to play old songs. I just like the newer ones more. It's a song that I co-wrote with a friend of mine. It's called "Would It Hurt to Change?" And I say that just because, you know, we live in such divisive times, and our phones tell us whose side and who's dug in where and all that stuff. And we try to get away from it. You made me think of it because you said, I'm not doing social media anymore, Tommy, yeah. Right? And I was like, man, that's kind of wild that he just got off there. I'm not ready to jump off it yet, but...
2: I've been sleeping a lot better.
1: Oh, congratulations. Now, that sounds worth it. What I wanted to say is that I think that along the way, we all just forget... that sometimes it's about finding a compromise. So this song's called "Would It Hurt to Change?"

0: Thank you very much, appreciate it.
1: Mine is a different tone, so I'm not following your lead. Play the party song.
0: Okay.
1: You know, I've mentioned I'm a mom of three, and I wear a lot of hats, a lot of hats. And I play pickleball. I'm like so middle-aged, it's not even funny. And I went out with my girlfriends on St. Patrick's Day weekend. They're like, let's go to brunch at this kind of famous bar called the Starboard in this party town called Dewey Beach. And I don't go to the Starboard for brunch on a Sunday. No way! But here I was. And they had all this music. And it was a fantastic day. My husband kind of took me home around 5 or 6. But the band was like one great band after the next. So it kind of inspired.

0: a new one. There's whiskey behind your new one. But that'll hopefully be on the album. Thank you.
1: That was really cool. I mean, because you're writing it from the perspective of being in the audience, but as performers, I mean, it feels like you can also you know, I've played plenty of gigs where it's just like, okay, I have one more song.
0: You're right. I never thought about that.
2: I'm almost there.
1: That's really cool.
0: Thanks.
1: This is actually a newer one. This is only a couple months old.
0: There you go.
1: See how good it goes, you know. We were talking during the break about our musical influences, and Justin, particularly after your last song, I have to give a nod to Bob Dylan. Was the first couple songs I ever learned were Bob Dylan songs, and he was a big influence for me. And you can't be a Bob Dylan fan without ending up with a protest song or two. My very controversial stance is I don't think war is that good of a thing, which I know it's saying a lot, but it's just I don't get it. So this is called Like a Hole in the Head.

0: to say, and it was super catchy. Nice job.
1: You're tuned into the highlights of the Songwriter Circle series at Lakeshore Center for the Arts right here on 107.9 WRFA. We're going through the June 2026 edition of the performances. For this one, they had Justin Williams, Julie Derrick, and Tommy Link as the performers. We'll continue on with them here in just a second. And actually, we'll move on to the Q&A for a moment before we get back into the music. If you do like what you hear from these three, find them online and find their music. Tommy Link, who is from Erie, PA, and plays quite a bit in the Erie region, is online at TommyLinkInc.com. His music and music videos, tour dates, and all of that there. Julie Derrick, you can find her at her website, JulieDerrick.com. She has info on her latest record, Feeling My Feelings, there, as well as links to her Facebook and Instagram. And Justin Williams has a Facebook page. It's Justin Williams Making Music. So if you like what you hear from the three of these, you can find them online. All right, as promised, we're moving on over into the Q&A section before we get into more music. This is the June 2026 edition of the highlights of the Lakeshore Center for the Arts Songwriter Circle series right here on 107.9 WRFA.
0: So this is the part of the show where we're going to offer you the chance to ask questions of our artists this evening. So if there's anything you'd like to ask them, feel free. But before you do, let me remind you guys, you have one more song to play.
2: Cool.
3: Oh.
0: One more.
2: Yep.
0: I didn't want to throw that at you later. I had time to think about it.
3: Okay. Like, are we playing it right now or you talking?
4: You
0: don't have to raise your hand. Go ahead.
5: Oh, I can't help it.
2: That's
5: a teacher. My curiosity is, you know, I'm sure you've done many a circle like this. What kind of feedback are you looking from your fellow songwriters when you do these bits? Are you looking for, like, musical bits? Are you looking for, like, you know, performance bits? Like, what are you hungriest for from your colleagues?
4: Praise.
3: Acceptance.
4: Yeah.
6: I already told you how cool you were, Tommy.
4: Tell me again. Yeah. Can I get it in writing?
6: Oh, sure. There you go.
3: Friendship.
4: The
3: best thing I think about the songwriting community is, and I have friends all over the country, there aren't a lot of us, and we're all kind of a little bit nerdy. Like, we love during poetry, and I don't think that's nerdy, but we are a little quirky. And I found it's made the country seem so much smaller to me. Mm-hmm. And I've met the best people that are my vibe. You know, like sometimes I feel like, I don't know what you guys like, I don't quite fit. I can fake it and I can find some people, but I'm not totally mainstream. And then you go to like a songwriting retreat, and you're like, ah, these are my people.
4: Yep.
3: So I really like the companionship personally.
6: That's awesome. I guess as you say that, I would agree with you that what I kind of get out of it. I play a lot of gigs, like we were talking about gigs and all over the weekend. My favorite part is like this and like you here. I love playing for people that I'm meeting for the first time. So part of what I want to get out of things like this, it's the rush. It's the rush of if you can. You know, with the three of us, I mean, I think we have good chemistry. But no, it's to fall right into that naturally and feel like it's good and to have an audience that's enjoying it. So that's part of what I really like about doing this is it's everything's going to be new. So it's kind of fun. So,
4: yeah, I mean, and listening rooms are such a rare thing. So not only for the opportunity to get to play for people who actually get to listen to what we're doing in an undistracted situation, but that it's our own music that we get to share. Not only, and then we get to hear others, like you said earlier, best seat in the house. You know, I love on the occasional night that I have off going out and seeing other people play, but 9 times out of 10, you don't get a good seat at the bar, and the sound is terrible because it's a warehouse, and it echoes through.
3: Where are you going out?
4: So, breweries. He's going to a lot of...
3: Warehouses?
4: Yeah. We have a brewery and a train station.
3: Thing?
4: It is an eerie thing. We have a brewery and a train station.
3: That's cool.
4: It is cool. Yeah. Sound acoustics are terrible.
3: Yeah.
4: Can't make out a single word. So the opportunity to share music in that capacity and also listen to music in that capacity is really, it's just such a rare treat, and it's a beautiful experience.
3: And be inspired. I know I already talked about it. I want to say one more. And like, it is fun when you meet other songwriters, because you do learn from listening to their songs and what they're doing on the guitar, harmonica, melodies. Like, it's very inspiring. I just played this gig. It's kind of out of D.C. by this guy, just singer-songwriter called Justin Trawick. You should try. He does this thing called The Nine. Mm-hmm. And he brought it to my area, and I got asked to play on the bill. And there were nine songwriters. And I knew maybe three or four of them. But we got there for sound check a little early, maybe 5:30 the show was it. Show started at 7:00, and we all had to play on each two other people's songs or sing. And we didn't know each other's stuff. And it was the ideal, it was like a songwriter's dreamy heaven, because there were four women, three singers, one fourth lady also played blues and keys. And then, like, dudes who rip it on the guitar that are good songwriters, like lead guitarist type guys. And we ended up, by the end of the night, I was singing, because I love to sing harmony, I was jumping on stage and singing every song, and it was like, we were a band. And we just met, and it was like a jam, and the audience loved it. It was a packed house, and it was not boring. And that's like the epitome of songwriters, just feeding off each other and meeting people, and you have that chemistry. And I met a guy there that we just clicked, so now we're doing gigs together at the beach. So, like, that kind of thing.
4: Yeah.
3: You guys should get in on that. Like, you should ever, if it travels, you should always catch it. It's called The Nine.
4: Very
3: song,
4: cool.
3: Yeah, The Nine, yeah.
2: Julie, you mentioned you have three children. How do they respond to your involvement in this thing?
3: Funny enough, they were originally invited to this gig, and then I ditched them. You know, it's mixed. I have a 15 to 13-year-old daughters, and anyone who has daughters knows it's humbling to have daughters. I love my girls so much, but, like, they just keep, I don't know. They could take it or leave it right now, if I'm going to be honest. They want mom home, and my middle girl used to come with me on, like, for open mics, and she's really musical, but she's doing her own thing. And then my son is really musical, and he jams with me all the time. He loves it. Like, my first song I played, Feeling My Feelings, he calls it the elephant on my chest song. He's like, Mom, that's such a good song. Like, so he's really positive. The girls, they're teenagers. I don't know. They think I'm kind of embarrassing, actually. They'll be like, Mom, can you not post on social media so much? It's so cringe. I'm like, how do I not be cringe? I think that's my personality.
4: It's a brand.
3: It's a brand. Yeah. Hopefully one day it pays off for them seeing a female, a mom as a role model, that I'm doing what I love.
2: Right.
3: I hope for them they find that. Mm-hmm. That's just what I want to model for them.
2: Well, I wondered if you had girls with that song you sang before. Of course, that would affect your fun, too.
3: What, the pretty girls one?
2: Yeah,
3: I buy my own drink? Yeah.
2: The one about in the bottle.
3: Yeah, and my little, my niece loves my music, and that's her favorite song. Mm-hmm. And she loves it. She sings Pretty Girls all the time. She's like, what's drinks, Mom? I buy my own drinks. Lemonade,
7: Coffee.
8: That was the song that convinced me I had to get you here.
3: Really? And you just found me. Yeah, I was wondering how you found me, Tim, because we're pretty far apart in geography. Just social media?
8: Social media.
3: That's cool. Mm-hmm. That's really cool. It totally has benefits.
4: It took me a long time to make the leap, but yeah, I guess you gotta balance it.
3: Yeah. Mental health first. Yes. If you're not sleeping at night, then
2: yeah.
3: Any other questions?
2: Nothing
8: else?
2: I think Bob Dylan would approve your voice on.
4: Oh, thanks.
3: Oh, yeah.
4: I got to see him when he came to Erie a few years ago.
2: Oh,
4: it was
2: really?
4: My first time seeing him live. It was great. He played the Warner. It was an incredible show. Still got it.
2: Oh, cool.
4: Yeah.
2: One more round.
4: All right.
3: Yeah.
4: All right.
6: Thank you very much, everybody, for listening. It's been a pleasure. As you said, it's this. This is my favorite part, and that favorite part. So here's a song. It's what I kind of wrote with my friend Ron. And it's a song about gay. getting okay with getting older and just enjoying the wrinkles. Obviously, I don't mind the gray. So there you go. It's a song called Laugh Lines.

0: Thank you very much.
1: Well, I'm glad I'm not closing the night because I'm going to play a moody emotional song. I was going to play it and then I got distracted playing driving songs. And I actually have another driving song.
2: Oh, yeah.
1: Like driving song or moody emotional. This is a song called Ebb and Flow. And I've been with my husband for 20+ years. And thank you. And it's not just, my husband always feels like in the hot seat when I play this song, but it's not just about him, it's about sometimes our people that are most important to us, we're our honest selves around them, and those relationships have up and downs. That's about the ups and downs of

0: after the Q&A, Tim, it's stuck in my head now. Was there a song of mine and Justin's that you heard that was like that?
1: Not
0: to
1: put you on the spot, Tim.
0: Yeah.
2: Wow, now you're putting that.
0: I mean, it's okay if there wasn't. I'm just curious. Because I want to know if I played it already or not.
3: I'm not sure I played
1: maybe
3: one.
1: Maybe he already knew you
3: either.
1: Because you guys are more local.
3: Well, thanks for booking me anyway.
4: Yeah. All right, yes. This has been such a cool experience. It's been excellent getting to share the stage with you guys, and you've been a lovely audience.
1: Yeah. Thank you.
5: Thank you for being here.
4: Anytime. We'll just coordinate our schedules, and we'll do this again soon.
1: Sure, I'll be back in a second. Easy peasy.
4: So this last song came from, there was a TED Talk I was listening to, and they were talking about how it used to be, people thought that in a forest, trees compete for resources, and that they're always trying to, spread the roots out as far as they can and grow the highest to get the most sunlight and the most resources from the ground and all that, and then that's actually not the case, that they work together, they are able to transfer what they need from one tree to another, and that it's a community, they grow together. And it put me in this mindset of thinking about that's how it works. That's how it works for trees, that's how it works for people, and how it's just carried over time, and even through love and loss, we're always bringing things that we had in the past, relationships, people we knew, we bring them into the new relationships. We carry those with us, whether they're scars or whether they're memories, and it all grows together. So this is called Grow. Sorry, I kind of dropped the ball and bringing the mood back up.

0: And there you have it. That concludes the June 2026 edition of the highlights of the Lakeshore Center for the Arts Songwriter Circle Series right here on 107.9 WRFA. Those performers are Justin Williams, Julie Derrick, and Tommy Link. Great performance from all three of them. And as mentioned, don't forget, if you like what you heard right there, the Songwriter Circle Series happens at Lakeshore Center for the Arts in Westfield on the third Thursday of every month, though they are taking July off, so they are taking a little break next month. They'll be back at it August 20th with Scott Reynolds, not only a punk rock legend, the vocalist of the band All, but also born and raised in Chautauqua County in both Fredonia and Jamestown, a personal favorite of mine, as well as Holly Kluge and Mike Farrow. That's going to be the lineup for August. You can find more info at lakeshorecenterforthearts.com. All right, we got just a few minutes left. Not really enough time to go through another round of songs, but I thought it'd be kind of fun. I'll end the show right now with a, you know, as I mentioned a few times on this episode, you know, Mr. Tim Wright, who you hear his voice on the show. He's the one who hosts these. He's the one who books the Songwriter Circle series, hosts them, does the sound, does it all. He is also a musician, so we'll close out with a song from Tim right now. It's not a live one, a studio recording, but we have just a few minutes left, so here you go. Something to close things out a little bit.
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On Thursday, Interstate Daydream is at Chautauqua Harbor Hotel in Celeron. 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The Johnny Smooth Duo is playing the Warren Moose Club in Warren, Pennsylvania. It's Cajun, Blues, and Tex-Mex at Big Inlet Brewing in Mayville. Ion Sky and Nerds Gone Wild will be at the Dunkirk City Pier, and Ed Burnick is playing 5 and 20 Spirits and Brewing in Westfield. And on Friday, June 26th, in Jamestown, Miranda Wilcox is at the Labyrinth Press Company, Lennon McCarthy is at the Wine Cellar, John Valby is playing Wicked Warrens, and Quister is at Pearl City Hops. 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Tetzlaff will be at Ellicottville Brewing on Chautauqua, and We Speak Canadian are at the Village Casino. In Warren, Pennsylvania, it's Grand Larceny at Soldiers and Sailors Park, Hell's Bells and AC/DC Tribute at the Warren American Legion, and the Derek Davis Duo at Bent Run Brewing Company. 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

0: These are tough times, America. 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
1: 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In Kennedy, Honky Tonk Heroes Light will be at Conti's Overtime and Acoustically Challenged are at the Bella Vista Campground. Twisted Lid is playing the Vikings Park Lake Lodge in Maple Springs. Osborne Nash are at Big Inlet Brewing in Mayville. In Sherman, it's Tito at the Cooler and One Boomer at the Sherman Hotel. Backlog is playing The Hideaway in Steamburg. A Strange Kind of Sunshine are at Bent Run Brewing Company in Warren, Pennsylvania. White Bronco is playing the Boardwalk Market in Dunkirk. Midnight Recovery is at the Cherry Creek Ballpark, and it's Movies at the Reg featuring the Sheep Detectives at the Reg Linné Center for the Arts. On Sunday, June 28th, in Lakewood, Small Town Rollers are at the Lakewood Rod and Gun Club, Black Widow Duo is at Group Therapy, and the Hazy Rays are at Southern Tier Brewing Company. Jade Jambroni is playing the Vikings Park Lake Lodge in Maple Springs, Bill Ward and John Cross will be at Big Inlet Brewing in Mayville, Jared Eggleston is playing the Cooler in Sherman. The Hannahs are at the Hideaway in Steamburg. Rustic Ramblers are at Casadega Beach in Casadega. It's $2 Bill and Mick at the White Inn in Fredonia. Escape Goats at 5 and 20 Spirits and Brewing in Westfield. And Uncle Ben's Remedy at the Sunset Bay Beach Club in Irving. On Tuesday, June 30th, Oliver Burdo is at the Labyrinth Press Company in Jamestown. Brown Dog Acoustics are at Chautauqua Harbor Hotel in Celeron. Trevor Wilkins is at Ribs and Bones in Warren, Pennsylvania. And Furious George are at the White Inn in Fredonia. And on Wednesday, July 1st, the Jamestown Municipal Band is at Allen Park in Jamestown. The Celeron American Legion is hosting its weekly Bluegrass Jam. 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The High Life are at Chautauqua Harbor Hotel in Celeron. And it's Movies at the Reg featuring Waiting for Guffman at the Reg Linné Center for the Arts. And that's a look at your rock and roll rundown for the week, brought to you once again as a public service of WRFA.

0: out there. It's Mangolini. Yeah, I know. You haven't heard from me in a long time. Hey, I had some situations. I had to take care of, if you know what I mean. But forget about it, huh? Hey, by the way, that's the guy to the back. You can't do that, yeah? I'm on the radio right now. What's the matter with you? Freaking guys, I tell you. But anyway, here at WRFA on the platform, I don't know about those other radio stations out there. It's kind of like they make their gravy with ketchup and water. But over here, this is mom sauce, you know what I mean? So you better tune in. Saturday night, 10 o'clock, 1 a.m. That's a long time for some beautiful music, you know? Because if you don't, guess what's going to happen to you? You might end up swimming with the fish. Can I say that on there? Well, I guess I just said it, huh? Because over here, you know it's better to eat from mama's kitchen than eating at the soup kitchen. You know what I mean? See you guys.
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0: This is your WRFA Rock and Roll Rundown for the week of Thursday, June 25th, 2026. On Thursday, Interstate Daydream is at Chautauqua Harbor Hotel in Celeron. In Bemis Point, it's Doug and Sue at Ellicottville Brewing on Chautauqua and Laura and Logan at the Village Casino. The Johnny Smooth Duo is playing the Warren Moose Club in Warren, Pennsylvania. It's Cajun, Blues, and Tex-Mex at Big Inlet Brewing in Mayville. Ion Sky and Nerds Gone Wild will be at the Dunkirk City Pier, and Ed Burnick is playing 5 and 20 Spirits and Brewing in Westfield. And on Friday, June 26th, in Jamestown, Miranda Wilcox is at the Labyrinth Press Company, Lennon McCarthy is at the Wine Cellar, John Valby is playing Wicked Warrens, and Quister is at Pearl City Hops. In Lakewood, the Elliott Road Duo is playing the Lakewood Rod and Gun Club, and it's Tequila Sunrise and Eagles Tribute at Southern Tier Brewing Company. In Bemis Point, A.J. Tetzlaff will be at Ellicottville Brewing on Chautauqua, and We Speak Canadian are at the Village Casino. In Warren, Pennsylvania, it's Grand Larceny at Soldiers and Sailors Park, Hell's Bells and AC/DC Tribute at the Warren American Legion, and the Derek Davis Duo at Bent Run Brewing Company. Sarah James will be at Big Inlet Brewing in Mayville, and Sarah Haggerty is at 5 and 20 Spirits and Brewing in Westfield. And that's a look at your Rock and Roll Rundown for Thursday, June 25th, and Friday, June 26th. Stick around, your WRFA Rock and Roll Rundown for Saturday, June 27th, is coming up in a moment.
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0: And here's the WRFA Rock and Roll Rundown for Saturday, June 27th, 2026. On Saturday in Jamestown, it's Drew and Lena at Encore and the Dan Douglas Band at the Celeron American Legion. 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In Bemis Point, it's Goldie Rocks at the Bemis Point Golf Club and Tap House, Ben Cornell at Ellicottville Brewing on Chautauqua, and Black Widow at the Village Casino. In Kennedy, Honky Tonk Heroes Light will be at Conti's Overtime, and Acoustically Challenged are at the Bella Vista Campground. Twisted Lid is playing the Vikings Park Lake Lodge in Maple Springs. Osborne Nash are at Big Inlet Brewing in Mayville. In Sherman, it's Tito at The Cooler and One Boomer at the Sherman Hotel. Backlog is playing The Hideaway in Steamburg. A Strange Kind of Sunshine are at Bent Run Brewing Company in Warren, Pennsylvania. White Bronco is playing The Boardwalk Market in Dunkirk. Midnight Recovery is at the Cherry Creek Ballpark. And it's Movies at the Reg featuring The Sheep Detectives at the Reg Linné Center for the Arts. On Sunday, June 28th, in Lakewood, Small Town Rollers are at the Lakewood Rod and Gun Club, Black Widow Duo is at Group Therapy, and the Hazy Rays are at Southern Tier Brewing Company. Jade Jambroni is playing the Vikings Park Lake Lodge in Maple Springs. Bill Ward and John Cross will be at Big Inlet Brewing in Mayville. Jared Eggleston is playing The Cooler in Sherman. The Hannahs are at The Hideaway in Steamburg. Rustic Ramblers are at Casadega Beach in Casadega. It's $2 Bill and Mick at the White Inn in Fredonia, Escape Goats at 5 and 20 Spirits and Brewing in Westfield, and Uncle Ben's Remedy at the Sunset Bay Beach Club in Irving. On Tuesday, June 30th, Oliver Burdo is at the Labyrinth Press Company in Jamestown, Brown Dog Acoustics are at Chautauqua Harbor Hotel in Celeron, Trevor Wilkins is at Ribs and Bones in Warren, Pennsylvania, and Furious George are at the White Inn in Fredonia. And on Wednesday, July 1st, the Jamestown Municipal Band is at Allen Park in Jamestown. The Celeron American Legion is hosting its weekly Bluegrass Jam. Laura and Logan are at group therapy in Lakewood. The High Life are at Chautauqua Harbor Hotel in Celeron. And it's Movies at the Reg featuring Waiting for Guffman at the Reg Linnae Center for the Arts. And that's a look at your rock and roll rundown for the week, brought to you once again as a public service of WRFA.

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0: 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If it's gotta be good, you already know it's gotta be a boy, Goya. 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

0: 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Cause everything is real. 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

0: bike.
1: Alright. 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
0: JP, it's time to let them know. 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

no pun intended, but grip. 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So you better grab your seatbelt, like I did mine, and fasten yours, like a motherfucking plane crash passenger. 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
1: I'm sitting there eating veal and my macaroni, right? 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Some of the most beautiful music I ever heard. It's on this show called The Unwind. And I suggest everybody out there, if you're not listening to The Unwind, I'm going to be in your backseat of your car, and I'm going to stab you in the back of the neck with an ice pick. 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
3: 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Yeah.

0: Mafia vibes. Yeah.
1: That was the point. I was
0: that guy.
1: When we started, a lot of folks confused what we were doing with the rest.
0: Two-way. Two-shirt. CSS. Cafe. Road rage at 14 years old with a white gold schedule, no faking. Before we was spot running, we was stealing cars, stealing large name ring. Rallies trying to build a charge, out to shine front of his living east. Don't know what I be thinking, I be tweaking, bleaking the fuck out. Murder is my attraction, love is blind, and all I see is red like a crime of passion. Head over heels for these federal bills, man. Have more money than my teacher never paid for my protection. Doing all of that campaigning in this race, don't get elected. My hitman, he special, yeah, you gotta rate him on the spectrum. If I call you my brother, that mean we gang, you can't just up and out him. This shit for life, it ain't no advance or buzz about it. Quick to rat attack, tatty when that street blast. It's 227, this shit tatted on my rib cage. The biggest creature, don't mistake me with your favorite rapper. Run with the movers and them shakers, takers and them smackers. Curtis Curry, the pick for that, we with the riff and rap. I shot two niggas with one bullet, made them split the tail. He should've listened to his corner and watched for the hook. Chuck up a kidney where I'm from, you better zig his head. I push that button on him, chip him with an uppercut. Chop him, caught him with a sucker punch, he couldn't slip the jab. These niggas cops, the only thing they missing is a badge. We dibble dabble in narcotics trying to diss the test. Double A12, Maros the Mac making cane sales. Run with them boys across the track like a train rail. 12 got on us, had to toss the straps, took them on one. I smoke until my eyes bleed, popping pain pills. Stacking extras off the pros because I know the recipe. You know that bag don't ever close, call that open sesame. I never let quick draw McGraw, told with no open register. When I was packing up the raw, selling blue sesame. Where was you at with me and Clark? Took the shit to New Heights. Ducking my arm under law, running from the red and blue lights. We cook the beef when it unthought, went wrong, I'll make it two rights. When you uncut without the floor, you can't be scared to do life. If they put me without a bond, I send my mom's front row. Least I know what I had coming, what I signed up for. Know how my mind made it up, I know what came with this shit. Talking in cursive, got the fizz, like what language is it? Curtis Curry, the pick for that, free with the riff and rap. I shot two niggas with one bullet, made them split the tab. He should've listened to his corner and watched for the hook. Chuck up a kidney where I'm from, you better zig a zag. I push that button on him, chip him with an uppercut. Chop him, caught him with a sucker punch, he couldn't slip the jab. These niggas cops, the only thing they missing is a badge. We dibble dabble in narcotics, trying to diss the tab.
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3: That's called energy. 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

0: here. You know what it is, it's Street Soprano, you hear me? And I'm locked in here with the people's champion, and my guy, you know what I mean, Andre Goya, on the platform, WRFA. You hear me? Damn!
1: Love.

0: going out there. It's Mangolini. Yeah, I know. You haven't heard from me in a long time. Hey, I had some situations. I had to take care of, if you know what I mean. But forget about it, huh? Hey, by the way, that's the guy to the back. You can't do that, yeah? I'm on the radio right now. What's the matter with you? Freaking guys, I tell you. But anyway, here at WRFA on the platform, I don't know about those other radio stations out there. It's kind of like they make their gravy with ketchup and water. But over here, this is mom sauce, you know what I mean? So you better tune in. Saturday night, 10 o'clock, 1 a.m. That's a long time for some beautiful music, you know? Because if you don't, guess what's going to happen to you? You might end up swimming with the fish. Can I say that on there? Well, I guess I just said it, huh? Because over here, you know it's better to eat from mama's kitchen than eating at the soup kitchen. You know what I mean? See you guys.
1: If it's Goya, it has to be good.

Hello? Jackson here. Yeah, what? You found Manuel Noriega? In the Philippines? He has a mansion? Okay.

0: serious, Doctor?
1: I'm sorry to say, he's suffering from a very serious condition.
0: What is that, Doctor?
1: Cookie cutter music.
0: What's that?
1: That's when radio stations play the same songs in rotation. And you become... whack.
0: How could we save his life from this serious condition?
1: Our only hope is Saturday nights.
0: Why is that, Doctor?
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0: I've never heard this approach before, Doctor, but thank you. How could I ever repay you?
1: 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I'll write you that script immediately.

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1: Graffiti, garbage, a daily fight for dignity. A shocking rash of gun violence tonight. An off-duty cop is shot while trying to break up a robbery in the Bronx.
3: Exclusive video of the bathroom where police shot and killed a teenager in the Bronx.
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1: It is the poorest district in America.
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Absolutely big shout out, salute from White Boy Productions, Sydney the GOAT. Take my hat off to you, give me your flowers. Keep doing your thing, man. We're absolutely honored to be on the show. Salute.

0: bed before? 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
0: Mike got touched.
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0: Holyfield.
1: And Mike gonna fuck for this fight.
0: He ain't fighting
1: me, though.
0: He ain't fighting?
1: What? What?
0: Talking about,
1: what he did? Something cut his eye.

You know, because Wu-Tang is invincible. 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It's Wu-Tang forever, God. You know what I'm saying? We're going to get down with that W. That's that Wu. That's that wisdom. You know what I'm saying? That's the wisdom of the universe. That's the truth. Allah.

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I look to the west upon the crest, and I know I'm bound to ride. 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

0: the 5th annual A Voice for a Child Beer and Wine Tasting Charity Golf Tournament to benefit CASA of Chautauqua County will be held at Chautauqua Golf Club on Saturday, August 15th, with registration opening at 11 a.m. Activities will also include dinner, basket raffles, and a wine pool. 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
3: Hola, el que les habla es el Pastor Juan Pérez. 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

Probably because the PA is over there, and over there you can't hear the vocals because you're standing there. Because this is like sort of in the, it's not the big stage, there's not speakers in the front, sorry about that. But it's nothing anybody can do about it. Thanks. But thanks for informing us, we appreciate that when stuff like that's going on.

the 5th annual A Voice for a Child beer and wine tasting charity golf tournament to benefit CASA of Chautauqua County will be held at Chautauqua Golf Club on Saturday, August 15th, with registration opening at 11 a.m. Activities will also include dinner, basket raffles, and a wine pool. 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
4: Hello and welcome to the Global Village. I'm Chris Heim.

This time in the Global Village, the spotlight is on the Gypsy Kings, the popular pop flamenco group. Since they burst onto the scene in the late 80s, they have captured the imagination of the world with their distinctive sound. We'll begin at the beginning, the international release that first put them on the map, and in particular this tune, music from the Gypsy Kings, as we begin this visit to the Global Village.

0: Music from South Africa's BCUC, Bantu Continua Uhuru Consciousness is what those letters stand for. They've been together in performing for some two decades now, and here's some music from their album, The Road Is Never Easy. We also heard some music from Brazil, from Gazanguina, a song called Tancara, and also from Brazil, and one of the rising stars on the Brazilian music scene, Lucas Santana, and from his album Brasiliano, with special guest Pierce Faccini helping out. We heard Batre de Alice, and we started with Bambaleo, big hit for the Gypsy Kings. They had actually done a couple of albums in a more traditional flamenco style in the early 80s, and then in 1987, they released a self-titled set that also had an international release, and it really kind of exploded and introduced a whole new audience to their music, kind of a pop flamenco sound that they adopted, lively and a lot of fun, and caught a lot of ears. And that particular song certainly helped to pave the way for their career, going on quite a number of decades now, the Gypsy Kings. And we're exploring some of their music this time here in the Global Village. We'll take a short break, and when we return, we'll get to some more music from them, Gypsy Kings, that we're featuring this time here in the Global Village.
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0: Music there from Antoine Dubé, quite the character apparently, and a little passel of albums that he did, many of them featuring the great Orchestre Polyrythmo, and put together in a compilation, a self-titled compilation, and we just heard some music from that set, music from Antoine Dubé. We also heard some music dipping into the Ghana Special compilation, some neat stuff capturing music from late 60s into the early 80s. And a mix of high life and Afrobeat and other influences that were percolating through Ghanaian music at the time. We heard a group called Paga Deja, and Tamale was the song from them. Also in there, Bobby Sanabria and his Multiverse Big Band, an album that they did called Arsenio and Beyond, a tribute to Arsenio Rodriguez, really one of the giants of Cuban music, particularly working through the 40s and 50s. His innovative conjunto band lineup would become a real standard in Cuban music. He also helped to continue to develop and expand on the sound of Son Montuno. Very prolific as a composer and recording artist, and again, a huge influence on the music of Cuba and beyond, including influencing Bobby Sanabria, and an album in tribute to him, and from that we heard Mulato Rumbera. And we started with the Gypsy Kings. We are spotlighting that group this time here in the Global Village, group that started in the early 80s, initially more of a traditional flamenco group, and then they hit on that particular format of a kind of pop flamenco sound and turned into a huge international hit. They've had scores of recordings, apparently a couple billion streams of their music, and millions of albums that were sold, so they have certainly made their mark. And we heard some music from one of their albums, Este Mundo, with Bailame. Gypsy Kings here in the Global Village. And again, a short break, and then we're back with some music from an album that celebrated their 25th anniversary, the Savor Flamenco album. And the title track actually hearkening back a little bit to their more traditional sound. We'll hear that when we're back in just a minute here in the Global Village.
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Some flamenco by way of London-based guitarist Ignacio Luzardo Monteverde. He's actually been involved in a number of different cross-cultural kinds of projects, but also has done some nice flamenco-based albums under his own name, including one that was simply called Flamenco. Now, we just heard Medina Sidonia from that one. And a little bit more from the Gypsy Kings, the title track of an album that celebrated their 25th anniversary, the Sabor Flamenco album. Here in the Global Village, where we'll actually get to one more of the 2026 release from the Gypsy Kings, the lineup that was headed by one of the co-founders of the group, Tonino Baliardo, and an album actually that he wrote all the songs for and produced as well. And we'll hear the title track of that release, Astoria, to wrap things up. And before we wrap things up, a quick note that you can always get playlists for this and all of our shows, information about upcoming programs. We also post a lot of world music news and videos, special programs and features. There are often related links for more information. All of that is on our Facebook page. 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
4: Here's music on Morning Classics by Polish, Czech, English, and Spanish composers Franz Xaver Scharwenka, Adalbert Gierowitz, William Walton, and Manuel de Falla. Good morning, I'm Gary Girard. Let's begin with the Polish composer Franz Xaver Scharwenka. His serenade for violin and piano, Opus 70, will be performed by pianist Seta Taniel and violinist Lydia Mordkiewicz. It's described as essentially lyrical and expressive.

The Serenade for Violin and Piano, Opus 70, by Franz Xaver Scharwenka, pianist Seta Tanyel with violinist Lydia Mordkovich in that performance on Morning Classics. Adalbert Gierowitz was a Czech composer born in 1763, who may not have been well known. However, he was quite prolific. More than 40 symphonies, 50 string quartets, 19 masses, 30 operas, and 40 ballets. We're going to hear the Salomon String Quartet perform his string quartet in B-flat major, Opus 44, number 2. This is the music of Gierowitz.

0: The Salomon String Quartet performed the String Quartet in B-flat major, Opus 44, No. 2, by Gurewitz.
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0: Now we'll have a change of pace, music for solo guitar by William Walton, 5 bagatelles. Here's Sharon Isbin.

Sharon Isbin played William Walton's Five Bagatelles. Now, seven Spanish folk songs by Manuel de Falla. We'll hear cellist John Vogler and pianist Bruno Canino. These pieces are based on old Moorish and Spanish texts, but Arabian influences are also noticeable.

Music especially for early morning, Manuel de Falla's seven Spanish folk songs performed by cellist Jan Vogler and pianist Bruno Canino on morning.

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Welcome to Afterglow. I'm your host, Richard Rowland. This week on the show, I'll be exploring the theme of color in the Great American Songbook. Whether you are red with passion, green with envy, or feeling kinda blue, colors have a way of highlighting a phrase or providing different shades of meaning. Naturally, the Great American Songbook is bursting with color, providing warmth, tone, and vibrancy to a musical phrase. This hour, we'll travel across the entire spectrum of color in traditional American popular song, from red sails in the sunset all the way to deep purple, and everything in between. It's My Coloring Book, Colors in Popular Song, coming up next on Afterglow

Barbra Streisand in 1962 performing the John Kander and Fred Ebb tune, My Coloring Book. This was one of Streisand's early commercial successes, and the tune was later performed by Aretha Franklin, Sarah Vaughan, and Julie London. It was also a breakout tune for the songwriting duo Kander and Ebb. Although Kander and Ebb had success on Broadway with Cabaret and Chicago, My Coloring Book was not from a musical. In fact, it was one of their first songs as collaborators. The song is clearly one big metaphor, exemplifying the nuances of Fred Ebb's lyrics, like the moment we learn that there was another woman and the envious color green appears. Richard Roland here on Afterglow. On this show, we're exploring the coloring book of popular song, finding out how different colors paint the words of the Great American Songbook. To start our musical spectrum, let's take a look at the color red. Red is the color of passion, the color of courage, and the color of courtly love. It's the color of songs like My Love is Like a Red, Red Rose, or The Lady in Red, and Red, Red Wine. So to kick things off, here are two red songs from the Great American Songbook, plus a rose-colored song for good measure. Beginning with a Harry Woods tune that dates back to 1926. This is Carmen McRae with When the Red, Red Robin Comes Bob, Bob, Bobbin' Along on Afterglow.

Some Rose and Red from the Great American Songbook. Just now we heard Frank Sinatra and Count Basie with Looking at the World Through Rose-Colored Glasses, a song by Jimmy Steiger and Tommy Mail. Before that, Nat King Cole in 1951 with his revival of the 1935 Irish tune Red Sails in the Sunset. And starting that set, the Harry Woods song When the Red, Red Robin Comes Bob, Bob, Bobbin' Along, sung by Carmen McRae in 1958. After red, we turn to orange. They say nothing rhymes with orange. Perhaps that's why, of all the colors of the rainbow, orange shows up probably the least in the Great American Songbook. Some songwriters were up to the challenge, though, including Milton DeLug and Willie Stein in 1950 with their song Orange Colored Sky. The song first showed up on a late-night NBC show in 1950 and became one of the first songs to become a hit thanks to television exposure. A number of well-known singers recorded it that year, including Nat King Cole, Danny Kaye with Patty Andrews, and this next singer, Doris Day. Here is Doris Day with the Page Cavanaugh Trio in 1950 with Orange Colored Sky on Afterglow.

Doris Day and the Paige Cavanaugh Trio in 1950 performing Orange Colored Sky, a song probably best known by Nat King Cole from that same year. Moving on from Orange, we turn to Yellow songs in the Great American Songbook. Now, yellow is complicated. It's the color of cowardice, but it's also bright and warm. Yellow can be a mystery, which is why it takes on a mysterious quality in this next song. Here is Mel Torme in 1960 from a Moon Song concept album performing the Fred Ehlert and Edgar Leslie tune, The Moon

Nat King Cole from the 1958 album St. Louis Blues, performing the W.C. Handy song Yellow Dog Blues. Yellow Dog, by the way, was the nickname given to the Yazoo Delta Railway that ran through Mississippi, an important historical touchstone in the history of the Mississippi Delta Blues. Before that, the Fred Ehlert and Edgar Leslie tune The Moon Was Yellow, sung by Mel Torme in 1960 from his Moon Song concept album Swingin' on the Moon. And on from yellow, we turn now to green. Green is the color of envy and money, yes, but it's also the color of life, youth, nature, and spring. And it's that definition of green that inspired the wide open spaces of the Rodgers and Hart tune Mountain Greenery from 1926. This song is classic Larry Hart, with intricate rhythms like greenery, scenery, beanery, and keener reception. To kick off this keen green set, this is Bing Crosby with Buddy Bergman's Orchestra in 1956 with Mountain Greenery.

three green songs from the Great American Songbook. Just now, we heard Nancy Wilson and George Shearing with On Green Dolphin Street, a 1946 song by Bronislaw Koper and Ned Washington, written for the historical drama film Green Dolphin Street. Before that, Anita O'Day in 1961 with the Paul Coates and Bernie Hanigan tune, If the Moon Turns Green. That song is sort of the halfway point between the song we heard earlier, The Moon Was Yellow, and the famous Rodgers and Hart song, Blue Moon. And starting that set, Bing Crosby with Rodgers and Hart's Mountain Greenery. Coming up after a short break, we'll continue chasing rainbows as we explore more colors in popular song. Stay with us. I'm Richard Roland, and you're listening to

Welcome back to Afterglow. I'm Richard Roland. We've been exploring colors in popular song this hour. So far, we've featured in song the colors in rainbow order: red sails, orange skies, yellow moons, and green mountains. And now, it's time to turn to that ever-so-ubiquitous color in American music history, blue. Blue is, by far, the most common color mentioned in the Great American Songbook. Blue Champagne, Blue Christmas, The Meaning of the Blues, Bye Bye Blues, Blue Moon, Blue Skies, Blues in the Night, and countless 12-bar blues songs. Given that so much of American music is rooted in the blues, it comes as perhaps no surprise how common blue is in both titles and lyrics. There is blue as in mood, blue as in risque, blue as in music, and blue notes. I'm going to play now two blue songs that are not actually written in the standard 12-bar blue format, but instead they are about the color itself. First up, here is Tony Bennett in 1951 with the original version of the Bernie Wayne and Lee Morris tune, Blue Velvet.

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Ella Fitzgerald and Louis Armstrong together in 1956 performing Under a Blanket of Blue, a song written by Jerry Livingston, Marty Symes, and A.J. Nyberg back in 1933. Before that, Tony Bennett in 1951 with Blue Velvet, the first version of that song. As we trip along the rainbow of colors, Roy G. Biv, after blue comes indigo. This lovely deep blue color is most frequently overlooked in the rainbow, but luckily it's been given some exposure in a classic song from the American Songbook, Duke Ellington's Mood Indigo. Irving Mills' lyrics are beautifully written here. If indigo is a deep blue, then mood indigo is a deeper, more intense version of the blues. Mills' lyric says, "You ain't been blue till you've had that mood indigo." Here's a brilliant version of that song now, from a concept album of all Torch songs. This is Frank Sinatra in 1955 from the album In the Wee Small Hours with Mood Indigo on Afterglow.

Frank Sinatra in 1955 with a classic version of the Duke Ellington, Barney Bigard, and Irving Mills song Mood Indigo. Nelson Riddle was the arranger in that recording. We move on from indigo to our final hue of the rainbow, violets and purples. Purple is the color of royalty, but to describe something as purple could mean it's flowery, complex, or ambiguous. In the Great American Songbook, the most famous purple song adds an extra layer of ambiguity because it's not just purple, but deep purple. The song Deep Purple was originally a piano melody written by Peter DeRose in 1933. It was apparently Babe Ruth's favorite song. The song became so popular that lyricist Mitchell Parrish added words to it in 1939. It's hard to tell exactly what DeRose meant when he called his melody Deep Purple, but Parrish uses the color to describe those last flickers of twilight, where reality of day blends into a dream world of night. Here's one of the first vocal recordings of this piece back in 1939. This is Artie Shaw and his orchestra featuring Helen Forrest with Deep Purple on Afterglow.

Helen Forrest with clarinetist Artie Shaw performing the standard Deep Purple in 1939. Well, we've traveled across the color spectrum all the way from red sails in the sunset to deep purple. Our once monotone musical world has been filled with greens and blues, yellow and indigo. And what better way to end this hour of colorful music than with a song that describes the feeling of awakening to a world of color? To close things off, here is Ella Fitzgerald in 1958 performing the Irving Berlin tune, I Used to Be Colorblind, on Afterglow.

Irving Berlin's 1938 song, I Used to Be Colorblind, performed there by Ella Fitzgerald in 1958. And thanks for tuning into this colorful edition of Afterglow, looking at colors in popular song. Afterglow is part of the educational mission of Indiana University and is produced at WFIU Public Radio in beautiful Bloomington, Indiana. Thanks to our production team, Tom Piechak, David Bren Johnson, Luann Johnson, and John Bailey. 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I'm Richard Rowland, and join me next week for our mix of vocal jazz and popular song from the Great American Songbook, here on Afterglow.

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0: Welcome to Spirit in Action. My name is Mark Helpsmeet, and each week we bring you visits and conversations with people doing healing work for this world, hearing what they're doing and what inspires them and supports them in doing it. Welcome to Spirit in Action. Our Spirit in Action guest host today is Jan Spencer, and in this episode of A Primer for a Paradigm Shift, Jan describes a number of rich and meaningful examples of pushback to the system. We will have a look at nuclear power, the iconic book, Your Money or Your Life, message music from the 1960s, the Black Panthers, a news report about the Global Justice Project from the Paris School of Economics, and more. Paradigm Shift, as Jan explains it, is all about thoughtful and positive pushback to capitalism and the consumer culture. So Jan dishes us up a number of examples of that kind of activism. There is more reason than ever to take action for the good of the people and the planet at this time. In addition to the Primer website, you can track down many of Jan's insights via his YouTube videos or on his website, and those in Eugene, Oregon may be able to hear his broadcasts via KEPW. But right now, Jan is here for Spirit in Action. So here's the mic, Jan.
1: Thanks, Mark. Great to join you. This episode of A Primer for Paradigm Shift on Spirit in Action will focus on pushback. Synonyms of pushback include resist, oppose, defend, and counter. Pushback against oppression is a core part of the human experience that dates back many thousands of years. There was pushback in ancient times. One could say Christianity was pushed back against all kinds of grievous conditions. The American Revolution, waged against the British, was a pushback for many reasons. African people pushed back against their European colonial masters. There seems to be an innate human desire for freedom, justice, self-expression, and self-determination. I recently read an article about how the city of Amsterdam, Holland, has become the first capital city of a country that now bans the advertising of meat products and fossil fuel use, such as air travel and cars. Public places such as billboards, buses, trams, and transit shelters can no longer be used to advertise meat and fossil fuel use. Of course, I was thrilled to

how we move ourselves around. The Amsterdam band caused me to think, what a great theme for this episode of Spirit in Action. So I put a list together of other examples of pushback I know about or have been a part of. This episode on Spirit in Action Radio will be a meandering adventure describing a wide range of social, economic, and environmental pushback. From my own personal archives, the listener will recognize some of them, and some of them will be totally new. But the intention is to fortify our thinking about purposeful, creative, and peaceful pushback to the mainstream economy and society. My list of examples of pushback will even include some music. I encourage others to push back in meaningful and positive ways. Paradigm shift moves forward when people and progressive organizations realize they are part of a larger movement of thoughtful pushback. That is an important part of the message of this program. There are many people and organizations pushing back. We can be inspired by those examples, and we can inspire others by our own examples. Next, a big pushback against big tobacco. In 1998, the attorneys general of 46 U.S. states and other parties sued the major American tobacco companies, such as Philip Morris, R.J. Reynolds, Brown & Williamson, and Lorillard. The basis for the lawsuit was for the tobacco companies to pay back health care costs directly related to tobacco use. The tobacco companies opted for an out-of-court settlement where they were to pay $206 billion to the states over 25 years. This is the largest civil litigation settlement in United States history. The overall lawsuit and outcome came to be referred to as the 1998 Master Settlement Agreement. The legal result also included new restrictions on tobacco advertising and marketing, such as a prohibition of advertising cigarettes to persons under 18 years, elimination of cartoons and cigarette advertising, a prohibition on any form of outdoor advertisement of cigarettes, and the companies were required to make their internal documents more accessible to the public. And there were many other conditions from the lawsuit. The MSA lawsuit shows that the public does have the capacity to push back at an entity as large and powerful as the tobacco industry. But one could also ask, with what we know about tobacco, why hasn't the product simply been banned? Current legal actions against the oil companies, digital media corporations, and artificial intelligence businesses show that society's interests can be boosted when society steps up on its own behalf. We should ask ourselves, how else can we use the existing legal and governmental structures for the good of people and planet? Nuclear power has been controversial since the beginning. Some would say a technology looking for a reason to exist, and a very dangerous way to boil water. What to do with the waste is still a problem, and every power station remains a potential bomb factory. I was involved with pushing back against a nuclear power plant under construction southwest of Fort Worth, near a state park known for its dinosaur tracks. Nuclear power wouldn't be happening at all without the federal Price-Anderson Act that limits the amount of liability to the power plant's owner if there was an accident. Some claim the law relieves the power companies of full accountability if there was a major accident, and the law is, in effect, an enormous subsidy to nuclear power. At the present time, the Price-Anderson Act has been extended to 2065. Our protest group in Denton, North

of Dallas-Fort Worth was part of a network with members in Dallas, Fort Worth, and Austin pushing back on Comanche Peak, two 1,200-megawatt reactors being built on a huge acreage of central Texas scrublands loaded with cactus, mesquite, and arroyos. Our protests were always peaceful. We caused no real property damage. The demos were well advertised. The police knew we would not make big problems. My own dislike of nuclear technology was boosted a lot when I attended a public information session with the utility building the nuke at Glen Rose. Several speakers explained how the reactor works and how safe it was and how much the builders and utility company could be trusted. The speakers emphasized repeatedly the emergency core cooling system would flood the reactor with water if any unlikely accident arrived to a need for that safety system. I asked the speakers if the entire emergency core cooling system had ever been tested in real life with a real 1,200-megawatt size reactor. The speaker hesitated for a moment and replied, "Well, yes, the various parts of the system had all been tested and worked." I repeated my question two more times, and finally the speaker had to admit that no, the entire system had never been tested together. The 100 people in attendance could clearly understand the speaker was not telling the truth. Our demos were to make a statement with trespass, then be arrested, go to the local jail for fingerprints, and be released. The Comanche Peak nuclear power plant was built, and it has not had any serious accidents. And the demos were over 40 years ago. The question remains what to do with all the nuclear waste and what to do with all the radioactive hardware when the power plant needs to be decommissioned. There are many kinds of technology that have made our lives safer, more comfortable, and healthy. The same technology can be used in both positive and damaging ways. Humans have a love for innovation. Many observers advise caution when the profit motive drives technology and innovation. An uplifted society would reward innovation that serves a purpose that is healthy for people and planet. Pushing back in a positive way is a critical action when the dominant narrative rewards irresponsible use of technology. Another example of pushback shared by perhaps millions of people comes from a well-known book first published in 1992. The following description of the book is both from the internet and my own accounts because I've read the book and actively make use of much of its content. Your Money or Your Life is a personal finance book co-authored by Vicki Robin and Joe Dominguez. Its purpose is to help readers transform their relationship with money through a structured 9-step program. The book emphasizes the importance of aligning financial decisions with personal values and achieving financial independence. For many, Your Money or Your Life has been and continues to be the entry into the realm of voluntary simplicity. Voluntary simplicity is a condition where one can say they have enough stuff and money. Realizing or creating that condition can allow someone to put their time and resources into projects for the good of society, personal uplift, and creativity, or whatever else they choose. Here's a list of the primary concepts from the book to gain financial independence in a thoughtful way that also pushes back on the consumer culture and fits paradigm shift. 1. Making peace with the past. Reflect on past financial decisions. 2. Being in the present.
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Minimizing spending. 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Increase your income potential. 8, capital and crossover point. Learn about investments and financial growth. 9, investing for financial independence. Strategies for long-term financial health. The book emphasizes that financial life should not be separate from personal life. It encourages readers to reflect on their values and how their spending aligns with those values. This holistic approach is intended to create a more fulfilling life where money serves as a tool for uplift rather than a source of stress in managing excess possessions. Your money or your life has been influential in the personal finance community, praised for its practical advice and transformative potential. Many readers report improved financial literacy, better relationships, and a more clear understanding of their life goals after following its principles. In more recent years, your money or your life can be paired with a footprint calculator to gauge one's ecological footprint and identify more where in their lifestyle they might economize to help gain a greater level of personal empowerment that can be a benefit to themselves, the community, and the natural world. My own lifestyle aligns with your money or your life. My choices are an intentional pushback against the dominant financial paradigm, which encourages excess over enough. The footprint calculator tells me I have close to a One Earth lifestyle. I describe that lifestyle in more detail on my website, aprimerforparadigmshift.org. The ideal of voluntary simplicity is a core aspect of paradigm shift because a more simple lifestyle includes reducing eco-footprints, prioritizing time and money for personal and social transformation, and making time to build civic culture. Your money or your life explicitly poses the question, what is more important, your money or your life? The late 1960s was a period of enormous social pushback. The Vietnam War was raging. A more assertive civil rights movement was gaining ground. College campuses were simmering with free speech and protest. The Cold War was flourishing. A new concern about the environment was taking hold. The earliest baby boomers were coming of age, and many had reason to be wary and even disenchanted with the middle-class suburban American dream. Much of the popular music of the time reflected the emerging counterculture. Many familiar groups sang about the times. Bob Dylan, of course, is best known, while the Staple Singers are recognized for many songs with social commentary. John Fogerty sang The High Energy, Fortunate Son. Steppenwolf sang Desperation. Buffalo Springfield sang For What It's Worth. Eddie Harris and Les McCann delivered the raucous and lengthy Compared to What, recorded live at the Montrose Jazz Festival in 1969. The Plastic Ono Band is celebrated for Give Peace a Chance. There are many other memorable songs critical of the system and calling for social, economic, political, environmental, and spiritual pushback at that time.
I like all the songs mentioned and many others, but my favorite band of the era was Jefferson Airplane and early Jefferson Starship. Airplane sang Volunteers, The House at Pooneel Corner, their version of Stephen Stills' Wooden Ships, Crown of Creation, and many others. Blows Against the Empire is an entire album that tells the sci-fi story of 7,000 refugees banding together to hijack a starship and set out into the cosmos looking for a new place to call home. One line goes, "People you see will leave you be more than the ones you've known before. Land is green and you make it grow, but you gotta let go, you know." The recording you're about to hear is titled, "Have You Seen the Stars Tonight?" Like much of the album, there is no percussion. The piano playing by Grace Slick is just beautiful. The discreet, spacey sound effects are not overdone. Paul Kantner's words and solo voice create a dreamy image of taking an evening stroll on the deck of a starship, looking out on the endless void of space and leaving a troubled Earth behind, with the anticipation of new worlds to discover. One line goes, "Have you seen the stars tonight? Would you like to go up on a deck and look at them with me? Have you seen the stars tonight? Would you like to go up for a stroll and keep me company? Do you know we could go? We are free. Any place you can think of, we can be." The lengthy instrumental at the beginning of the song is the lead-in and out to my radio program, A Primer for Paradigm Shift. Pushback can be musical, lovely, and lyrical. Okay, let's hear "Have You Seen the Stars Tonight?"

0: Twice. That track was Have You Seen the Stars Tonight by Jefferson Starship. Pushback can be a beautiful sound and story. Pushback can take place in many different ways for many different reasons. Mark, it's your turn with the microphone.
1: 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But right now, I'll turn the mic back over to guest host Jan Spencer. All yours, Jan.
0: Thanks, Mark. This next short overview describes the Black Panthers from Wikipedia. The Black Panther Party was an American Marxist-Leninist and Black Power political and militant organization founded by college students Huey Newton and Bobby Seale in October 1966 in Oakland, California. The Panthers were active in the East Bay area until 1982. Between 1968 and 1971, it was also a nationwide organization with chapters in many major American cities, including New York City, Chicago, Los Angeles, Seattle, Philadelphia. Members were active in many prisons and had international chapters in the United Kingdom and Algeria. A Primer for Paradigm Shift does not endorse or critique the Black Panthers, but there can be no doubt, regardless of one agrees or disagrees with the Panthers' tactics, the Panthers deserve a place within any commentary on the topic of an interest group's pushback against social, economic, and political injustice. Early on, the Panthers were known for their patrols to follow the Oakland police with loaded shotguns, which at the time was legal in California. There were confrontations and violence with the authorities. For years, the Panthers were targeted by the FBI. Who was to blame for the violent interactions depended on one's point of view. While the Panthers were best known for altercations with the police, many Panther groups provided various assistance to underserved communities, including free breakfast for thousands of children. Some Panther groups offer clothing, shoes, and access to medical care for those in need. Some chapters offered education on legal aid and early childhood education that predated Head Start. At its greatest expanse, there were over 5,000 Black Panther members found in groups all over the country, including my town, Eugene, Oregon. Their national newspaper had a circulation of 250,000. The Panthers had a 10-point program, and it goes like this. We want freedom, full employment, and end to the robbery of capitalists of our Black community. We want decent housing, education that's fair to Black history. black exemption from military service, an end to police brutality. We want freedom for all black men held in federal, state, and county jails and prisons. We want blacks on trial to be tried by a jury of their peers. We want land, bread, housing, education, clothing, justice, and peace. In later years, the Panthers shifted their focus away from opposing white oppression to opposing class oppression. The legacy of the Panthers is in the eye of the beholder. Their goal was to gain justice and opportunity for black people. That task is an ongoing project for all of humanity. Certainly, the Panthers brought those completely reasonable wants to the attention of more people. Close to 50 years later, history shows a lot of progress in human rights and inclusion for black people and other interest groups. Much of that progress is the result of all kinds of pushback. Pushback against the system comes in many shapes and sizes. By the mid-1990s, here in Eugene and other locations in the Pacific Northwest, there was a surge of forest activism to protect remaining old-growth forests from logging. By the 1990s, something like 95% of the old-growth mid-latitude rainforest of the Pacific Northwest had been cut, beginning with the early white settlers and declining sharply by the 1980s and 90s. There are dozens of abandoned lumber mills all over the west side of the Cascades in Oregon. Only a half mile from where I live is an enormous rail yard, 2 miles long and 1,000 feet wide, that was a regional sorting yard for the timber industry. It's now mostly empty. The name Warner Creek deserves attention within the history of pushing back against the system. An arson fire burned almost 9,000 acres over 2 weeks, some 60 miles east of Eugene, Oregon, in 1991. 9,000 acres is an area almost 4 square miles in size. Over 2,000 firefighters with bulldozers, fire retardant airplane drops, and helicopters were used to slow the blaze in a rugged mountainous landscape. Eventually, rain and snow put out the fire. By the early 1990s, the Warner Creek burn area had a high level of protection, first with a conservation zone designation, and by the mid-1990s as a late succession reserve, specifically for northern spotted owl habitat. Over several years after the fire, there was a process involving the Forest Service, the public, and logging companies to discuss what to do with the burned area. Some interests wanted to cut the dead trees, arguing it was no longer suitable for habitat. Others called for no logging at all. Importantly, some old-growth areas within the burn were untouched by the fire. A preliminary decision was made, making no one happy, to salvage log part of the fire area. Those favoring no logging contended that allowing the cutting of the burned trees would reward the arson. Various legal meanderings, lawsuits, and changes to forestry rules went on for several years into the mid-1990s. A new regulation emerged in 1995 called the Salvage Logging Rider that removed earlier restrictions on logging and late succession reserves. That meant Warner Creek was no longer protected from logging. With this decision, forest activists headed for the hills just outside the logging town of Oak Ridge, Oregon. Forest activists started to physically blockade the road to the burn area to prevent logging work to take place. The first lockdown on the road was the beginning of a nearly 9-month blockade and related actions to prevent logging at Warner Creek. For many, protesting the logging was not only to stop the cutting of ancient forests, but also a proxy for pushing back on an economic system and culture that caused far too much damage to the natural world. While the blockade of the logging road grew in numbers of people and architectural design, another activist camped out in Eugene in front of the federal courthouse on a juice fast to call attention to the cause of saving Warner Creek. Forest Service policy, along with Smokey the Bear, were seen as pawns of economic interest to turn nature into money. The blockade included a public information campaign to explain the value of the old growth not only to wildlife but also to human well-being, and the value of leaving the burn area alone to study how a forest recovers from a fire. The blockade at Warner Creek inspired many other attempts to stop logging in the Northwest. Some were successful, some were not. Tactics included locking down the logging trucks along with trespass, tree sits, and direct action, which resulted in many arrests. An enormous amount of camaraderie and cooperation was generated. Stores in Eugene donated all kinds of supplies. Friends of mine donated cut wood for campfires at the blockade site, while another business donated untold numbers of bagels. This radio producer helped organize rides to the site. At its maximum, there were perhaps 25 people camping out on the road that led to Warner Creek. There were tents, a teepee, a stockade with a drawbridge over a cut in the road. The site was occupied even when snow accumulated to over 5 feet in depth. The New York Times had a photo and story about Warner Creek on its front page. An article in the National Geographic about the Pacific Northwest included a photo of the stockade with activists taking positions above the top of the stockade posts and all around the structure. Finally, after years of hopes and disappointments, in 1996, a federal ruling was made to prohibit the logging of Warner Creek. The Forest Service moved in with heavy equipment and leveled the occupy site, even while some activists remained in a lockdown mode. Warner Creek was an historic pushback. A small group catalyzed and empowered hundreds of other participants and supporters near and far. The overall trajectory of our consumer society and its impact on the environment was little affected, but the local victory for Warner Creek is perhaps a small preview of greater victories of all shapes and sizes over time on behalf of paradigm shift. Very good. Here's our next example of pushback. KEPW radio station. KEPW is a low-watt radio station broadcasting and streaming from Eugene, Oregon. KEPW is the home station for a primer for paradigm shift. The media is a critical asset for pushing back on capitalism and the consumer culture. KEPW is non-commercial broadcasting. 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I read this from the KEPW website. KEPW 97.3 FM, Peaceworks Community Radio, provides an independent, listener-supported on-air forum for artists, activists, and other members of our community whose voices have been marginalized or otherwise left unheard. We value peace, justice, integrity, and community. 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The mission of Eugene Peaceworks is to create a society free of war, oppression, and exploitation, and to demonstrate that peace works through education, nonviolent grassroots action, and mutual empowerment. Returning to my own words, KEPW exists thanks to the hard work of raising the funds, securing the equipment, and navigating the legal requirements to create a radio station. There's a board of directors, a station manager, program directors, and tech crew. The work of maintaining the station is largely unpaid. KEPW allows many people to have a voice to the wider world who would not likely have that voice. KEPW is part of the Pacifica Network, which includes full power stations in Los Angeles, San Francisco, New York, Houston, and Washington, D.C. The network also includes nearly 200 stations like KEPW. Most are low power, some are full power, and these stations are located all over the country. All the stations would be described as progressive in their content and character in terms of social, economic, political, and environmental issues. Spirit in Action also taps into the Pacifica Network. 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Spirit in Action is found on about 35 different stations. 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The programs are identified by all kinds of criteria, such as length of program, topics it addresses, and how often it's produced. For example, topics I relate to, a primer for paradigm shift, include economics, health, society and culture, environmental sustainability, permaculture, human rights, capitalism, consumerism, urbanism, and belief systems. Program managers from the network can browse AudioPort and make use of programs for their own stations. For example, a primer for paradigm shift can be found on AudioPort as two 28-minute programs that are posted to AudioPort on the 25th of each month. The listing on AudioPort includes a description of both the particular program and the overall series. Some Pacifica programs have been produced for tens of years. KEPW and Pacifica stations bring important points of view to the wider world. Very good. Let's move on to Uplift of the Spirit. Uplift of the Spirit is one of the core aspects of paradigm shift. Uplift of the Spirit is purposeful and benevolent pushback against capitalism and the consumer culture. What is uplift? To use a medical analogy, uplift of the spirit is something like a vaccine against the consumer culture. An uplifted spirit has little interest in vanity and large eco footprints. In contrast to the consumer culture, uplift of the spirit identifies reason and purpose to a life and being an active part in making the community a better place. The values and goals of paradigm shift are very different from those of the familiar consumer culture. The primer goes into considerable detail describing the vision for the consumer culture articulated and advocated by Edward Bernays and friends almost 100 years ago. Bernays called for a society that was managed by those few with intellect and capability while the masses would be purposefully distracted and disempowered from meaningful participation in the workings of society. The consumer culture favors a life of buying and distractions rather than citizenship, contribution, and participation. After four or five generations of the modern consumer culture, we see not only immense and deepening social, economic, political, and environmental problems, but very little effort and even less success in addressing those problems. Problems lead to profits, and it's even better for the economic system if the solutions don't fix the problems at all. Climate change is accelerating, and the wealthy few own increasingly large percentages of the nation's finances and political power. At the same time, a growing number of people are becoming disenchanted with the consumer culture. The disenchanted have the opportunity to self-empower, uplift, and push back against the system in positive ways. They have the most to gain by purposefully choosing a new and healthy set of values and goals for their lives. The primer and related sources are here to help. What do the ideals and values for uplift and pushback look like? The primer points to the wisdom of the world's great spiritual traditions. These ideals provide a significant vaccine to the consumer culture and, at the same time, translate directly into actions to uplift and repurpose our own way of life as individuals and society. Care for the natural world. The well-being of the environment should be a primary concern for all humanity. Our own lifestyles should create minimal damage to nature and public health. A society should take care of its needs within the boundaries of the natural world. Modesty of lifestyle. Vanity and excess are considered contrary to an ethical and uplifted way of life. A healthy lifestyle has a much smaller eco-footprint and makes time for engagement with the community. Service to the community. A healthy society and lifestyle depend on each other, and that means engagement and participation in the affairs of the community to assist the well-being of others and to help restore the natural world. Accountability for our actions. Paradigm shift means we are responsible for our actions that affect others and the natural world. Uplift of the spirit. A healthy society depends on a healthy social and natural environment, and that starts with the ideal to become more caring, compassionate, and engaged citizens. Uplift of the spirit is a core aspect and a caring pushback to the downslope of the consumer culture. Uplift is the passport to prioritizing time and money, reducing eco-footprints, and building civic culture. Uplift of the spirit leads to uplift in how we push back to capitalism and the consumer culture. Here's our final example of pushback. I recently became aware of the Global Justice Project from the Paris School of Economics. The Global Justice Project calls for dramatic global-scale pushback to capitalism, the consumer culture, and the polycrisis. The GJP advocates deep integrated transformations for a global redistribution of wealth, a big reform of the international financial and economic order, a radical transformation of energy systems, and difficult to imagine changes to global consumption patterns. The Global Justice Project is the most expansive framework for the transition from capitalism and the consumer culture to sustainability and uplift I have ever seen. The project is the work of 45 authors based on data compiled by over 200 researchers from all over the world. The proposed time frame for the plan would be between now and the year 2100. The lengthy project, with many graphics included in the report, contends it is possible for all of humanity to enjoy a high level of personal and social well-being within planetary boundaries by taking simultaneous action in three areas of need. First, fast decarbonization of energy systems. Second, sufficiency, a sharp decrease in material consumption of the world's well-off, including changes in land use and the restoration of forest cover. Third, a drastic reduction in inequality of income, wealth, and political power, both between countries and within countries. The report states that existing mainstream efforts to address the polycrisis relating to the environment, disequity, technology, geopolitics, finance and economics, and more, are far from adequate and will lead to economic, environmental, and social disaster. A dramatic redistribution of wealth would be a basic part of this plan, along with steep reductions in the time people would be working for money. Diets would include far less animal products, and lifestyles would be based on far less consumption of energy and stuff. Taxing the incomes and wealth of the world's affluent would pay for the plan, which would benefit the lives of essentially the entire world's population, including the well-off themselves. Investments in economic sectors would be dramatically shifted away from manufacturing and material production to education, health, and public services. The intended outcome of the GJP would be to significantly raise living standards in the developing world, reduce material consumption of the world's affluent, and hold global warming to under 2 degrees centigrade from pre-industrial levels. The GJP would create many social, economic, and political conditions favorable for practical application of the Primer and Transition Town strategies. I was captivated to read the summary and see how much the Primer and the Global Justice Project have in common. A near future episode of A Primer for Paradigm Shift will take a closer look at the Global Justice Project. Search Global Justice Project Summary online to learn more. Pushback to dominant and abusive economic and social systems has been going on for millennia and comes in many shapes and sizes. We inherit that powerful tradition. Recall the stories you just heard about big tobacco, nuclear power, your money or your life. Have you seen the stars tonight? The Black Panthers, forest activism, empowering media, uplift of the spirit, and the Global Justice Project. What stories could you add, past, present, and future? 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This is Jan Spencer coming to you from Eugene, Oregon. My website is aprimerforparadigmshift.org. Mark, I'm returning the mic to you.
1: 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I'm Mark Helpsmeet, and I hope you find deep roots to support you to grow steadily toward the light. This is Spirit in Action.

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4: Welcome to Radio Curious. I'm Barry Vogel. The transcendent experience of street basketball is the topic of two conversations with Onaje Woodbine, the author of Black Gods of the Asphalt, Religion, Hip-Hop, and Street Basketball. Woodbine grew up in the inner city of Roxbury, Massachusetts, became a skilled basketball player, and attended Yale University on a basketball scholarship. After 2 years as a star player on the Yale team, he chose a different life path and quit the basketball team. After graduating from Yale, Woodbine earned his PhD in religious studies from Boston University. His book, Black Gods of the Asphalt, presents a social anthropological view of this inner city sport where the coaches often assume the role of father, mentor, and friend. Woodbine contrasts the lessons he learned on the street basketball courts of Roxbury with those he learned at the predominantly white basketball courts and locker rooms of Yale University. Onaje Woodbine visited with Radio Curious by phone on August 13, 2016, from his home in Andover, Massachusetts, and began by describing his relationship with his father, Dr. Robert Woodbine.
5: My father and I really became close when I was 15 years old. From about the age of 7 to 15, he wasn't really in my life. And during that time, I had lost loved ones. I had what I would call depression, a lot of fear because I lived in between several gangs. And, you know, I had sort of lost my connection with the world, in a sense. I withdrew from the world. And when my father entered my life at 15, he helped me navigate that inner terrain. He showed me that I had a purpose. He gave me some language for what I was experiencing. He showed me how to meditate. To trust that still small voice within. And, you know, that gave me something that the streets, that the violence of the inner city, that the ghetto couldn't touch. You know, and I realized at that point that I was a human being, you know, and I had something nobody could take away. So I took that to the basketball court. You know, it had been there for me. That was really the only place I could feel safe in the inner city. And now I had language. Now I had practices. I could practice my breathing on the court when everything around me was chaotic. So that relationship really planted the seed for what would become, you know, this project, Black Gods of the Asphalt.
4: So how would you characterize your relationship with your father in comparison to your peers' relationships with their fathers?
5: most of my friends did not

0: along with other things that were happening on in the inner city. But I was lucky to reconnect with my father. I think most of my peers have never had that opportunity. And I think they feel an anger towards their father or the absence of their father. I think they carry around that injury with them like I did, you know, until I was able to reconnect with my father. And it truly changed my life. I think if I hadn't had that experience, I think I would have had some sort of mental, emotional, serious issues. I think I certainly wouldn't be where I am now.
1: You talk about the search for male role models on the local basketball court. Your male role model is unique to you and your father, different from your peers. It's the coaches who become the role model?
0: Yes. You know, you spend the most time, you know, with any male in the neighborhood. You spend time with your coach the most. I mean, outside of that, you know, many of the schools in inner city Boston, you know, are not really staffed by you know, black men. And at home, you often find that, you know, black men are missing. And so one of the few places that young black men have to experience guidance and support and encouragement from older black men is in the gym or, you know, on the street basketball court. You know, you also have it in the church, but, you know, a lot of these young men who are in the streets don't feel like the church is relevant. You know, they find that, you know, there's a generational gap and a gap in understanding, you know, about what is being talked about on Sunday and what is actually happening in their lives on a day-to-day basis. And so the basketball court becomes this place where young men can dialogue and express what's happening in the streets with other men, and particularly older men. So it really is so almost fitted perfectly for this kind of rite of passage between, you know, boys having an opportunity to become men in the inner city.
1: Can you describe that fit for us?
0: So when you think about a street basketball court, it's open. The doors are always open. It's free. It's right there. It's accessible, right? It's right there in the inner city. You don't need money to enter there. No doors, right? It's not an institution. And the young men crowd around the space along with older men. It's where everybody goes to converse, to talk about their stories, to share what happened during their day. And so the other fit here too is that, it you know, for young men who find it hard to express their emotions in the street, because in the street you have to be tough, you have to, you know, wear this mask of masculinity. But in sports, you can cry, you can express emotion, you know, you can be vulnerable. So not only is it accessible, but it's acceptable for young men, African-American men, to express their feelings in this space. And it's one of the few places you can do that in such a tough environment. So for a number of reasons, it's almost like a perfect fit for this kind of work.
1: What is it that allows the perfect fit beyond the openness and the camaraderie on the basketball team? And you characterize that in your book, Black Gods of the Asphalt, as being different from being a member of a gang.
0: So what is really important that differentiates basketball from membership in the gang

0: is this idea, or there's really this experience that involves the body, right? The movement of the body. In basketball, you have to let go of distraction. You have to put sort of your thoughts aside and enter your body and really experience. And I think that's so important, you know, to why the game allows these young men and gives them an escape from, you know, the everyday violence of the streets. You know, when you join a gang, you have to wear a mask. You can't show emotion or you'll become a target, you know. But in order to really play basketball well, you can't pretend, right? You have to be authentic. Right? You have to let go and truly allow yourself the freedom and the vulnerability to enter into the space and experience and express yourself. And so I think just like all art sort of allows or promotes or encourages that process, basketball does that for young men in the inner city.
1: There's a difference here that I'm hearing what you're saying and what I experienced in reading your book about the mask that is put on within the gang relationship of its own members and compared to other members, which when you have skill, as you do and did as a basketball player, allows you a free pass among the territories of the gangs. Can you talk
0: about that? That's very true.
1: Can you talk about that difference?
0: So a lot of that has to do, I think, with the overall idea within the inner city that basketball players have hope, you know, or represent hope. You know, a lot of guys in the inner city believe that if you're a basketball player, you have a chance to live a life without violence. That, you know, many of the gang members just assume that they're going to have a foreshortened future, right? That they're going to die young. But I think because the larger culture sort of encourages black men to play basketball and sort of mirrors back to them that it's possible for them to gain access to opportunities outside of the inner city if they play basketball, that I think even the gang members feel that way. Right? And so they say, you know, if they see a ball player who's very skilled, they put all of their hope into that person. They say, you know, I can't make it out. I'm a gang member. I'll probably die young or go to prison. But I don't want you to follow that path because you have a set of skills that will give you access to mainstream culture. So they really set them apart. They become sacred. They become sort of symbols of hope. And in some cases, they're thought of as saviors of the community, that potentially if they get out, you know, they can bring others with them.
1: When you talk about the larger culture encouraging black men to play basketball, can you describe that larger culture?
0: Yeah, so, you know, one of the myths that was forged in slavery, racial myths really, is that black men and women are sound in body, but not in intellect. In other words, that they're not really human beings, that they were sort of animals in human form, right? Or sort of primitive or underdeveloped human beings. So they could be very strong physically, but didn't have the intellectual capacity that, you know, white Americans have. And that myth has shaped American society and our institutions and also attitudes towards people of African descent, particularly black men. And so I think one of the reasons why the larger culture assigns the role of athlete to black men is because the culture assumes that they are naturally gifted physically, right? And so, yes, you know, they can play sports better than anybody, right? But not necessarily do well in school. So I think that that stereotype certainly influences people's perceptions and attitudes towards African-American men as naturally gifted athletes, but it also informs African-American males' perspectives on themselves, right? They internalize that in many cases. So I would never argue that sports doesn't do harm, right, to people of African descent or African-American males, right? But I also argue at the same time it is a space of resistance, a space of freedom, right? So, you know, there are really these two things happening simultaneously.
1: 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This is Radio Curious. I'm Barry Vogel. Onaje Woodbine, your experience on the basketball court, your skill, your relationship with your father, your personal intellect, took you to Yale University, where you began as a basketball player. Can you share with us that experience and how it ended, where you went after the end of your experience on the court at Yale?
0: Yeah, so when I arrived at Yale, as you say, you know, my mindset was that I was a basketball player. But at the same time, I valued my inner life in part because of both my mother's pushing of education in the house and my father and I's relationship and his pointing to my inner life as being very important. When I got to Yale and I began to play on the basketball team, I immediately was one of the best players. Even as a freshman, I started and was one of the leading scorers on the team. But there was a huge cultural divide. On the one hand, we were supposed to be a united team, but we had many players, you know, who were white, who were in a fraternity, and the black players weren't a part of it. And then on the basketball court, I think often they mistook my passion for showboating, many of the white players. And so there was a distance there. There was a racial tension there. There were also things that I noticed around mistreatment of women and misogyny, especially a culture, really, in the locker room of misogyny that disturbed me. And all of those things really shocked me because coming from the inner city and going to Yale, I thought that it's one of the best schools in the world, that, you know, people would be sort of more enlightened around these issues. But that just wasn't the case.
1: Your experience on the street basketball courts of Massachusetts, of Boston, sounds to me like it's very different than your experience on the Yale basketball court.
0: Very different. Very, very different. You know, and that surprised me. Maybe I was naive. I probably was naive. But it did surprise me. You know, in Roxbury, you put everything on the court. You know, I mean, you know, you played ball in Roxbury, it was like life or death. You know, if you didn't play well, then you might have to join a gang. You know, you'd be subject to the streets. And, you know, we put so much into it, and there was so much love and passion expressed out there. You know, again, it was a way of life. And yet, when I brought that to Yale, I brought that same passion. I would dance on the court. I would scream on the court. I would talk trash on the court. You know, And my teammates reacted for me, which was very strangely. You know, either they were silent, many of them, or, you know, they were secretly holding some sort of animosity towards me, you know, or judging me. And so the other thing, you know, I noticed practices were very mechanical. You know, it was, you know, there was just no fun. There was no feeling. It was like everything was sort of X's and O's, you know, and was done on a very superficial level. And so that was one of the huge disappointments, I think, about, you know, transitioning from the culture of Roxbury to the culture of, you know, predominantly white and elite, you know, university. And, you know, by the end of my sophomore year, I was the leading scorer on the team, and I had been voted second team all Ivy League. But I realized that I wasn't getting a good education by remaining on the basketball team, and I wasn't fulfilling my true purpose. And so I decided to leave the team at the end of my sophomore year and to remain in school just as a student. And I wrote a letter to the Yale Daily News about why that I was leaving the team. And, you know, my coaches were pretty upset. One coach in particular, an assistant coach, wrote me a letter that was very racist and basically stated that I had only gotten into Yale because I was an athlete and that I would hurt the chances of black people being admitted into Yale by leaving the team. And it was a really trying time, but I knew in my heart and in my bones that in order to fulfill and become the best person I could be, that I needed to leave the basketball team. And so I did.
1: And the reaction was?
0: The reaction was, on the one hand, students, when they read my letter to the Daily News, were very supportive, and my professors were very supportive. But on the other hand, my coaches were very upset. And as I say, didn't really get to know me as a human being. You know, I think, you know, and I don't blame them. They're part of a larger system that treats winning as everything, and their salaries are really dependent upon that. And so what ends up happening is coaches began to look at players like employees rather than young people that they're meant to shape and form and educate. And so I think that that's how my coaches reacted. It wasn't sort of trying to help me with a difficult decision. It was rather, you know, I'm upset for basketball reasons, right, that you're leaving the team. And again, you know, I had a racist response from one coach. So I, because of their reaction, I knew I had made the right decision, that I in fact was being objectified. I was being treated as a commodity. And I listened to that voice, and I was glad I did.
1: The voice that your father encouraged you to listen to.
0: Yeah, you know, my father, that still small voice. And, you know, one of my favorite scholars, Howard Thurman, who was Martin Luther King's mentor during the Civil Rights Movement, he always said that no one can determine the quality of your inner life. You know, that is your locus, your space of resistance. You know, so despite the existence of racism and all of these exploitative systems that we walk and live in every day, that there's something within you that no one can take away, and that has carried me through, and it's been liberating to be aware of that in the midst of, you know, all of the gender and racial and economic forces that try to determine, you know, an individual's life.
1: At the Phillips Academy, where you teach in Andover, Massachusetts, your book has been adapted into a play. And you ask the question, what does it mean to be a black face in a white place?
0: Yes.
1: How do you answer that?
0: You know, that's a powerful question. For me, what it means is finding opportunities to get beneath the surface. And theater provides that. You know, theater, like basketball, is another ritual space where people can try on roles and express their emotion in a way that shows something human, right, that we all share in common. You know? And so for me, being at Phillips Academy is about creating and finding those opportunities and spaces where we can let go of the mask that we wear, right, and discover what we all share in common.
1: Does it work? Are you able to do that?
0: Yeah, I think there are those moments of transcendence in the classroom and in the theater. You know, what was powerful about this project for me and the play itself was that if you go deep enough within, this is what I discovered, that if you go deep enough within yourself, find this still small voice that we're calling, or this other, some people might call it spirit, that you can actually come out on the other side and see it in somebody else. In other words, the distinctions between us that we carry with us on our everyday life are in some ways illusions. The other in me is the other in you, and we share that in common.
1: This has been the first of two visits with Onaje Woodbine, author of Black Gods of the Asphalt, Religion, Hip Hop, and Street Basketball. Listen for us next week for part two. The book Onaje Woodbine recommends is Jesus and the Disinherited by Howard Thurman. This interview was recorded on August 13, 2016. 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The postal address is 700 West Smith Street, Ukiah, California, 95482. The phone is 707-621-5075. Ignacio Ayala is the assistant producer. I'm host and producer Barry Vogel. Thank you for listening.
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5: Bueno, nosotros aquí, esta agua que está aquí.
4: Mm-hmm. Well, okay, here, this water here, so it looks really clear, as you can see, but this water is full of nitrates.
5: Pero esta agua está llena de nitratos.
4: Today is part two of our series on safe drinking water in California. In the first show, we visited a small town in California's Central Valley called Isla Rossi, where the residents have been living without clean water for over 20 years.
5: Nosotros nos enteramos desde el 2000.
4: We found out in the year 2000, since 2000. But they say that it's been a while already that the water has been polluted. They didn't tell us that the water was polluted until the women who were pregnant here started having miscarriages.
5: Empezaron a abortar, a perder sus bebés, las señoras que estaban embarazadas aquí.
4: But residents in Isla Rossi aren't just struggling with their water, they're also having problems with the sewage. The system sometimes fails, and then septic water backs up through the house.
5: En el baño, en la cocina.
4: In the bathroom, in the kitchen, in the toilet, all of it. And it smells.
5: Y huele.
3: In the last episode, we talked about a possible solution to East Orosi's water problem. State funding through a program called SAFER wants to help build new infrastructure and combine East Orosi's water system with its neighbors through a state-ordered process called consolidation.
6: Yeah, it is moving along, but at a snail's pace. And we at this time anticipate having the construction complete, hopefully at the end of 2026.
3: But the consolidation was ordered in 2019. Why is it taking so long? And what's going on with East Orosi's sewage system? Well, the solutions to both the sewage and the water problem are being hindered because of resistance from the local entities that run the utilities in unincorporated towns across California. They're called community utility districts, and they're the topic of today's show. Why are they such a huge barrier to providing access to basic services when they're supposed to advocate for their communities? Stay tuned. All that and more coming up. In our last episode, we visited Berta Diaz Ochoa, a long-term resident of East Orosi who'd been struggling to access clean water. When she took me around her house that day, she didn't just show me her drinking water, she also showed me the septic system in her yard.
5: Nosotros tenemos que abrir desde aquí.
4: Here in this area is the septic tank. We have to open it from here up to there.
5: Hasta acá.
3: East Orosi's sanitation system was built back in the late 70s, so it's decades old. Pipes carry water out of the house and into a septic tank, and sometimes several houses will share a tank. Then that waste moves through pipes, through town, and into a treatment plant in Cutler, which is a neighboring community. The entire system requires a lot of maintenance, and there are many points where it's prone to failure.
5: Está bajo de la tierra. Nosotros cada vez que vienen a limpiar.
4: It's underground. And every time they come to clean it, we have to open it. We have to dig every time the septic tank is full.
5: Cada vez que se nos llena la fosa.
3: The tanks for each house have to be maintained, which is a service the residents pay for.
5: El año pasado la limpiamos.
4: We cleaned it last year, and it hasn't gotten clogged again recently.
5: No se nos ha tapado ahorita.
3: And if it's not cleaned frequently,
4: when it's full, the sewage water backs up into the house, into the bathroom, into the kitchen, into the toilet, everywhere. And it stinks.
3: The pipes and pumps that draw the sewage through the town and into Cutler also need maintenance. In April of 2024, one of the wastewater pumps in town stopped working, and waste began backing up into several homes and spilled out into their yards. Those residents were unable to bathe or use the bathroom for several days. It was just the latest in what the residents felt was a humiliating and overwhelming living situation. The entire system has to be rebuilt and modernized, but that's not the only reason they're struggling. Here's Janaki Anaga, the director of advocacy at an organization called Community Water Center, which helps small communities access safe drinking water through organizing, litigation, and policy work.
6: We hear dozens of residents come and tell us they've never had their septic tank pumped, even despite calling and trying to get through, that they have had to do it themselves and pay. There have also been several instances where the infrastructure has failed due to poor operation and maintenance, and sewage has backed up into people's homes, into their bathtubs and their sinks, and into their backyards.
3: They pay a monthly bill, which is supposed to cover the cost of maintenance. That fee is paid to the East Orosi Community Services District. Sometimes the residents will refer to it as the board or the water board. And every unincorporated town has a community utility district or board.
6: In many of these small towns, there is either what's called a community service district or a public utility district in lieu of a city council, because they're not cities.
3: If you live in a big city, you rarely have to think about the infrastructure that surrounds your daily life. But if you live in what's called an unincorporated area, basic services are often much more vulnerable. About 18% of California's population lives in unincorporated areas, which are small communities without an official central government. Some extremely wealthy towns are unincorporated by choice, but most unincorporated areas are poor and rural. In the past, some were temporary camps for migrant workers from the Dust Bowl from the South or farm workers from Latin America. These areas were never officially made into cities. So in a formal municipality, a city government helps run services like trash or street cleaning or water. But that doesn't exist in unincorporated areas.
6: So they have these boards made up of five people, typically, that operate these basic services for the residents. These are volunteer positions to be on these boards. There is very little qualification required to be a board member.
3: There are some paid staff, usually the people who handle the billing, for example, or engineers, but almost everybody else is a volunteer. Utility districts are a lifeline for small towns. They're the entities that maintain infrastructure, write grants for new projects, and make sure the bills get paid on time. But in East Arosi, residents argue that the inefficiency of the board has prevented them from fixing their sewage problem. And to understand what's going on, I went to talk to one of the board members.
7: So this is my favorite tree. If I was going to knock down all the plants, that would stay.
3: You're listening to Carlos Sanchez. He's on the board of the East Arosi Community Services District. And before we sat down to talk, he wanted to show me his backyard, which is full of trees and birds.
7: My collection of begonias. Here. More here. More here.
3: Carlos loves his house, which he inherited from his mother, but it's been challenging for him since he returned home.
7: So when I moved here, it was hard. It was hard. Well, I had lived here when I was a kid, but I moved away when I was very young and I never came back. But my mom got sick and I came to take care of her and I just stayed. Moving here has really impacted my health though. I moved here and my health just went downhill.
3: His mother was one of the first organizers in the area. She began fighting for clean water when the town first realized that the water was contaminated with nitrates.
7: This has been going on for 20 years. We've been fighting this. My mother started this.
3: And back then, when Carlos was younger and living in San Francisco, he thought, well, they're going to get it fixed. The government wouldn't let people live without clean drinking water. But then his mother died before East Arosi's water problem was resolved.
7: Then the whole narrative changes and you have a different perspective on how the government works and how politics work and how that is. And because let's not kid ourselves, if LA or any community that have a lot of money, white rich communities, would be in our situation, do you honestly think that they would be fighting for this for 20 years?
3: Because of his experience, Carlos chose to follow in his mother's footsteps and try to do something to change East Arosi for the better. In 2022, he decided to join the Community Utility District as a board member.
7: I just started in October.
3: One of the reasons he joined was because the local community said that they'd been having problems with the board and that it was preventing them from fixing their water and sewage.
7: And I said, well, you know what, let me see if maybe with a new board member things can change and we can fix the problem.
3: So what kinds of problems is the community having with their local utility district? Well, one of the issues is that they can't seem to reach quorum.
8: The CSD has had a huge difficulty in gaining and retaining board members.
3: That's Kaylor Vandersher. She's the community development specialist for an organization called Self-Help Enterprises. They've been helping deliver water bottles to East Arosi, but they also work throughout the Central Valley helping utility districts write grants and access funding for infrastructure.
8: They need at least three in order to hold their board meetings, and they need to hold board meetings in order to improve invoices, pay their employees, get work done, really. They'll get four board members, and then three people quit, and then they get two more board members, and then someone quits. So they keep yo-yoing between being an effective board, really.
3: Part of the reason it's so difficult to maintain quorum on the board has to do with the demographics of East Arosi and the requirements for joining a community utility district.
8: It's a CSD, which is a form of local government, so you need to be a citizen. And we see a lot of people in the community don't have their citizenship, so they can't be elected to this position. While you don't need to speak English to be on the board at all, that is kind of a commonly held idea in a lot of communities. So if someone is monolingual, they only speak Spanish, they don't feel comfortable working in a government-type setting where everything tends to be English as a default.
3: Those setbacks are already really big for East Arosi, where most people are immigrants and Spanish-speaking. But according to residents, there's another problem they're having with the board. Here's Carlos.
7: It's a secretary. She threatens people. And then there's a lot of issues with finances. A lot of the people in the community here have say that they've been robbed by the board.
3: Many of the locals I talked to said that they would receive bills from the secretary that didn't make any sense. They alleged that when they've asked for clarity or tried to negotiate with the secretary, she's threatened to call immigration on them. The board secretary is Lucy Rodriguez, and I reached out to her via email and phone for a comment, but I didn't hear back. I also stopped by her office, which is a small trailer in East Arosi, but it was closed. And that's also part of the problem. East Arosi doesn't really have any automated systems.
6: There's no way to pay your bill over the phone or online. It has to be done in person, and it has to be done between the hours of 2 and 4 p.m. on a Tuesday.
3: That's Janaki Anaga again from the Community Water Center. Her organization has fielded complaints about the secretary for years.
6: You know, the majority of residents that we've talked to, I mean, we get at least a dozen calls every month to our office talking about the bill collection staff there who does not provide receipts, does not provide proper accounting.
3: Janaki showed me pictures of bills that were in small pieces of paper that they'd scratched out and written over. There's no metered readings or history on the bills, just a total, so if you're overcharged, you can't tell why from the receipt. In order to help East Arosi residents make sense of their sewage fee, Janaki had crafted a disclosure form asking to review the billing history of a particular customer.
6: And what comes back to me after 4 or 5 months of waiting is a completely out of order history that will take me back to, you know, maybe 2020. But it's all out of order, so it'll be November 2020, March 2022.
3: Janaki eventually started going to the trailer herself to review the billing, trying to make sense of it. And she shared a video with me of one of those visits, watching as the secretary fills out the residents' bills on carbon copy paper. She also sent a formal complaint on behalf of Community Water Center and East Arosi to the former legal counsel of the Water Board, David Yanez. Among the list of complaints, she alleged that one resident was asked to pay 400% of what they were originally billed without a written rationale for the increase. She argued that the in-person, once-a-week payment system was a strain on people with fixed work schedules, and that the residents felt as if they were facing unnecessary intimidation every time they tried to pay their bills.
6: And again, this is a community of primarily farm workers, a lot of undocumented people. So not only is it, what, as one resident describes it, just a psychological horror to go pay your bill and to be strong-armed into paying something that you know you don't owe under threat of some sort of law enforcement, but they're not receiving services that they're paying for.
3: For Carlos, who joined the board to continue the legacy of his mother, it's also starting to feel demoralizing. Though he'd been trying to advocate for the community, he felt like he wasn't able to gain much traction trying to hold Lucy accountable.
7: I've been thinking about it, whether it's even worth me continuing, but at the same time, I made a promise to my mom that I would see this through, and maybe this is the only reason why I'm doing it. I don't want to give up. You know, people here need to be able to pay their bill and have a legitimate bill that they can see and say, oh yeah, I owe this.
3: Carlos's experience highlights how difficult it can be to hold members of a community utility district accountable. There's no overseeing body that makes sure that community utility districts are running effectively, and the board itself has to vote on whether or not to dismiss a member. And that lack of oversight can mean that residents hit a wall when they're trying to fight for change.
9: Buenas tardes todos.
10: Who needs Spanish? Raise your hand.
3: On a very hot September day in 2023, the residents of East Arosi packed into a church for a meeting, joined by a stray dog who also happened to wander in.
10: And who needs English? Who needs dog?
3: The voice you heard is Maricela Mares Alectorre. She's the Community Solutions Advocate for Community Water Center.
9: Por favor, digan su nombre. So we're gonna pass it on to you. Please say your name and what community you're from, if you're not from East Arosi.
3: They were meeting in the church that day to debrief a protest that they'd held on August 31st, 2023, after months of trying to negotiate with the Water Board.
9: How many of you were here for the action on August 31st? So some people raised their hands. Y queremos saber ¿Qué sienten? So we want to know how you feel about that action.
6: Residents collected over 148 petition signatures for the removal of this billing staff by the end of September.
3: That's about 35% of the total population of East Orosi asking for the removal of Lucy Rodriguez. The protest was back in 2023. As of the time of publishing this piece, there's been no action from the board. In fact, they haven't even met since then because they don't have enough members to hold a meeting. Meanwhile, the community continues to try and find a solution. The staff at Community Water Center now accompanies the residents every month when they pay their bills in person so that they can monitor the amounts and make sure that there's no harassment. But in the long run, East Orosi would love to see its sewage system replaced and combined with Orosi's. Orosi is already supposed to take over their water system in Billing. In fact, Community Water Center recently introduced legislation that would allow California to consolidate sewage infrastructure in the same way that they already do for water systems. If they could get all of East Orosi's services just absorbed into a bigger, more efficient one, the utility district in East Orosi would not have to exist at all. That is, if their neighbor, Orosi, would agree to do it. Which takes us back to the water problem and why that's being hindered by local utility districts as well. But this time, the issue lies with their neighbor, Orosi. Stay tuned. That's right after the break.
11: 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And now, back to today's show.
3: Welcome back to Making Contact. Before the break, we learned how East Orosi's own community utilities district is hindering its ability to fix its sewage problem. For the end of the show, we're going to look at how the utility district of the neighboring town, Orosi, is preventing East Orosi from accessing clean water. And I know this is a little complicated, so just to explain, sewage and water are both run by a town's utility district. In this case, that's East Orosi Community Utility District. And as we've learned, however, not only are the septic and drinking water systems in town extremely old and collapsing, East Orosi's own utility district is dysfunctional and it's unable to meet. However, there is an apparent solution to the water issue in East Orosi, while there isn't a clear solution for the sewage. And that's because the state has specific funding available to rebuild failing water systems across California. It doesn't have that kind of single pot of money for sewage, at least not yet. California also has laws in place that allow the state to combine neighboring water systems. It doesn't have the same laws for sewage. So back in 2018, using those water-specific laws and funding, the state of California asked East Orosi and Orosi to voluntarily consolidate the water systems. And they also promised to pay for all of the infrastructure and associated costs. However,
6: Orosi has been very resistant to extending its pipelines to East Orosi.
3: That's Janike Naga from Community Water Center. In fact, Orosi was so resistant that after 2 years of failed negotiations, the state stepped in and mandated the consolidation in 2020. But Orosi wasn't very happy about that either.
6: They sued the state water board under the argument that essentially that the state was forcing their hand to conduct this consolidation.
3: That suit was eventually dismissed, but I looked through the complaint that Orosi made against the state water board, and it's clear that Orosi is primarily worried about money and capacity.
12: They basically state that it's a violation of Proposition 218, which is a rule that says that ratepayers need to agree to any increase in rates.
3: This is very California-specific, but Prop 218 forbids local governments from raising fees or taxes without a local vote.
12: And so what they're saying is that this project is going to result in unforeseen costs that they have not informed their ratepayers of, and therefore there's a Prop 218 violation.
3: They also argued that they were wasting staff time and money working on the consolidation, even though the state would cover all costs.
9: And that's being paid for by the state.
6: Correct.
9: So there's no cost to Orosi.
6: Correct.
13: They are elected to promote and preserve the rights and the water of the Orosi community.
3: That's Kayla Vandesher again, the Community Development Specialist at Self-Help Enterprises, who we heard from earlier in the show. And a little context here, Arosi is demographically a little different from East Arosi. A lot of farm workers live there, but so do a lot of business owners and even landowners, so it's a slightly richer town, which means that Arosi sees East Arosi as a liability.
13: And so in their eyes, if they are to take on what they may see as a financial hardship of this disadvantaged community, they don't want to be held responsible for, you know, customers that aren't paying their water bill, which happens in every community, you know, for breakdowns, for issues in the infrastructure. They don't want that fiscal responsibility to be on them.
3: Basically, there's a fear that East Arosi is so poor and sometimes so dysfunctional that it would burden Arosi, which in of itself isn't a rich place. It's also unincorporated. Its utilities are also run by a small board of mostly volunteers.
12: Maybe they're concerned that, you know, East Arosi residents are poor and that they're not going to pay the rates. You know, it goes against my grain to like admit that that's a legitimate fear, but it is maybe a legitimate fear for another small district that they'd have no history of financials coming out of East Arosi because of, well, like there's no legitimate staff there to like really do the billing, and all the billing and collections are on little flaps of paper that are just, you know, fly away in the wind. And so there's no like, there's no digital like record of rates. So there's no like history to say, oh yeah, these 102 connections will pay their rates.
3: Poverty and fighting over water is a recurring issue in this area. Poor communities are trying to share and manage a highly contested and vulnerable resource, which for years has gone to rich landowners and agricultural crops first, before it went to the people working in those fields. And continued overpumping by agriculture means that there's less and less water every year, and that more and more of it is polluted. A NASA study in 2016 showed that in some areas of the Central Valley, the ground is sinking by as much as 2 feet every year because of overpumping. And in 2023, a scientific report study found that 30% of drinking wells in the Central Valley could run partially or completely dry by 2040. In the face of California's water crisis, volunteer-run utility districts in poor, unincorporated areas are trying to make sure that their communities survive. This isn't just a problem in one small town, it's a problem throughout the Central Valley. So where does this leave the fight for water in East Arosi? Well, after the voluntary and mandatory consolidations failed, the county, Tulare County, stepped in and started a process of forcibly annexing the two districts, which it can do legally even if there's no agreement in place.
12: There's a chance that we could still stay on the same timeline. And like, honestly, hopefully it'll just delay maybe by a few months, but that's my optimism speaking, is that it's not going to be more than a few months delay.
3: And Arosi may or may not try to sue again, but for now, East Arosi is still on track to get water by 2026. But the battle over sewage and water in Central California means that we need to think differently about unincorporated towns and the community utility districts in them. For one, more people should be able to run to be part of the utility districts in small towns.
6: It's really right now the time, if we have the funds at the state level, which we do for the first time in history, to fix these over 400 failing water systems across California. It's not going to happen without a dramatic change in who runs and who votes and who is elected to serve on these small boards, which over the course of time have historically just been people who are not aligned around a progressive water agenda where they view water as a human right.
3: Since unincorporated areas don't have a city government, a community utility district is the closest thing that they have to democratic local self-determination. If they could function well, they could be an incredible asset for their communities.
6: That water district, East Arosi Community Service District, is overseeing the water access for those 700 to 900 people, just about 100 homes. So it's almost difficult to think about it as its own government because it's so small, but it is a government. I mean, I think the equivalent here in cities is like school boards, right?
3: The same way that school boards can be political and activist spaces where a community's values over childhood education can play out, a utility board isn't just about, well, the day-to-day operations of a sewage system. It's also about the human right to clean water, or a dignified existence in a small town where there isn't septic water backing up into your bathtub.
6: Community service districts and public utility districts are the places where the critical decisions around who gets access to safe and affordable drinking water are made.
3: But getting more people to join their boards means that there needs to be structural changes.
6: There is already requirements around ethics training, but it's poorly enforced, as is their requirements around language access, also abysmally enforced.
3: Mostly in English?
6: Almost always in English.
3: As we said in part one, California does have the right laws in place. But the next step is implementing them, and that means supporting utility districts, allowing non-English speakers to run, thinking differently about citizenship requirements, creating accountability measures so that people can be removed from the board if they're not serving their communities, or maybe finding longer-term funding to help support the day-to-day operations of the boards. We'll be keeping an eye on East Devosi and their fight for clean water and a new sewage system, and we'll be sure to let you know when there's a resolution. In the meantime, visit our website for links to today's show, and also leave us a comment. What do you think about water in California? And that does it for today. I'm Salima Hamrani. Thanks for listening to Making Contact.

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4: 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Folks, we got a busy week. We're going to be talking about fishing, but we're going to start talking about hunting. I want to breaking news. This is breaking news. The New York State DEC has finalized, according to the DEC website, and I encourage everyone to go on the New York State DEC website, have finalized their antlerless regulations for this coming season. It's DEC finalized regulations to increase harvest of antlerless deer. There is a whole bunch of stuff on here, and basically what I'm going to read to you is the DEC is creating an incentive for hunters to harvest antlerless deer by establishing a statewide earn a second buck system. Under the new system, hunters will receive the first antler deer tag, which can now be used during any season with the appropriate privileges, except the September antlerless season. Hunters who harvest and report an antlerless deer during the deer using a DMAP system, DMAP tag, muzzleloader slash bow, archery, which is archery, muzzleloader obviously, antlerless deer tag, or deer management assistant tag will be eligible to receive a second antlered deer tag, which can also be used during these same seasons. Now, there's a lot going into this here, okay, folks, and I encourage you all to get on the DEC website and read about this. This is important news. This is something that came about earlier in the year. It literally just came out yesterday as we're recording this. So I kind of held back to record, but I wanted to make sure, I knew this was coming down the pike, and I wanted to make sure that I got the news out as quickly as possible to facilitate the earn a second buck tag. Again, they're reclassifying the former regular deer season tag as an antler deer tag, and the former bow slash muzzleloader either sex tag as an antlerless deer tag. Now, you get those when you purchase your tags, all right, depending on if you're a muzzleloader hunter, if you're a bow hunter, that's where it comes in. And what that's doing is it's saying if you take an antlerless deer, all right, you can now earn a buck tag. So obviously they're looking to encourage folks the doe harvest and to decrease the doe harvest in New York State, and especially in certain parts of it. But it looks like they really haven't even figured out what units you can use them in. So it's a statewide deal. It's statewide. So I encourage you all to jump on and the DEC website and check that out. So much for hunting. That's the news coming out of Albany. Kind of exciting, a little bit different. How do you feel about that? Let us know. Give us a call. shoot us an email. Send us some smoke signals. Give us a message any way you want to. Let us know. Let us know how you feel about that. I'm not sure how I feel. I'm kind of, you know, in between. I think I get enough tags with my licenses. So I'm, you know, kind of in between on it. I really don't know. But, hey, folks, this week we've got a busy show for you this week. We're going to talk about fishing. So stick around. Buckle up. Oak Ridge Outdoors Radio again. Hey, this week we're going to talk about fishing. It's that time of the year. Here we are, mid-June. And bass season is upon us. Bass season is here. Traditionally, bass season opens Father's Day weekend.

Robbins is, it's fun. He lights up when he is around them, and they actually enjoy being around him too. There's some that spend a little bit more time with him than some of the other ones, but it seems to be the older ones too, actually. It's fun. It's enjoyable to watch the generations interact. You know, Dad's in his late 80s, and, you know, I have grandchildren that are from 14 to 2, so there's a little bit of discrepancy there, but as far as the ages, but they connect, and just to watch them and watch how he interacts with them, and more importantly, how they interact, my grandchildren interact with my father. It really touches my heart, and it makes me feel good about the next generation. It makes me feel good that I can see him happy, because he enjoys that. He enjoys going to the ball games and going to the concerts and getting out and about and having some good times, you know, and that's what Father's Day is all about. It's awesome. There was a time when, for me, Father's Day was spent fishing, because that was kind of like my thing. You know, I would fish a traditional Father's Day tournament, and then after a fish tournament, we'd have a family get-together. And, you know, some would say those priorities weren't quite the way they should be. And at this point in my life, I have to agree that my priorities at that point were just a little bit tilted one way, which not necessarily was the best way. But at the time, it was a decision I had made, and you know what? I look back on it now, and it's just part of one of those decisions and points in my life where we chose one thing over another. But I say that to say this. What we do in the outdoors, whether it's fishing or whether it's hunting or whether it's hiking or whatever it is, I encourage everyone to do it with a family member. It's so important. And for those that have not done that, you're missing out on a huge blessing. And one of the ways to do that, and one of the easiest ways to do that, is bass fishing. We're talking bass fishing. Bass fishing is alive and well. And if you know me, pretty much cut my teeth in the outdoor industry, bass fishing. Traveled around for many, many years chasing what bass anglers call the magic rainbow. Fish bass tournaments all over this great country of ours, and was so blessed at the time to be able to do that. And it is truly a part of my life that I absolutely enjoyed. As I look back on it now, I probably should have done things differently, but at that point, that's the decisions I made, and that's kind of the directions I went at that particular time. So I look back on it now, and it was exciting. What traveling taught me was, you always stay with the basics. And you learn those basics by your home body of water. Now, fortunately, here on Chautauqua Lake, here in the Jamestown area in western New York, in Chautauqua County, we've got a great fishery on Chautauqua Lake. We have an excellent fishery on Lake Erie. We have Finley Lake. We have Bear Lake. We have Casadega Lakes. We've got some great fishing opportunities within a 30-minute drive from just about any place in Jamestown, where you can actually get on the water and fish different types of bodies of water. That taught me a lot when I would travel to fish anywhere from Okeechobee to Candlewood Lake, all the way out into Ohio, all the way down into, you know, Alabama and the Chesapeake Bay. Anywhere that I went, I took the experiences that I learned on our home bodies of water and took that and learned. So I, again, say this before I finish that thought. I'm going to have a little cup of coffee here, a little bit of Tim Hortons. There's nothing like a cup of coffee first thing in the morning. I'll tell you what, keeps me going all day long. Keeping the basics is super important. And I talk about basics. And today we're going to talk about different types of bait, a little bit about tackle, and a lot about where to fish.

0: On Chautauqua Lake, we have the opportunity to fish some deeper water. People say deep, you know, what are you talking about deep, Craig? I mean, come on, you know, it's not that deep on Chautauqua Lake. Well, guess what? There's some holes that are 60 foot plus deep. We've got some drop-offs up on the Northern Basin, specifically off of Warner's Bar and also off of Chautauqua Institution, one of Chautauqua Institution right off the tower, the bell tower. On the other side of the lake, there's some great spots too. So we do have deeper water. Obviously, we have vegetation. Everybody knows about the vegetation, but we also have some rocky areas too. Again, I go back to Warner Bar, the rocky bars in Warner Bar. I go to down to Grass Island and in Rock Island on the lower basin of the lake, Lakewood Bar. And there are some other places too. And there also is on Chautauqua Lake some offshore structure. A lot of folks don't realize there are some sunken boats on Chautauqua Lake. Back in the day, many, many, many years ago, Chautauqua Lake, the only way to get up and down Chautauqua Lake was via boat. And these large boats would carry people, very much similar to the Chautauqua Bell, that size. And that's how you got from Jamestown to all the way up to Mayville and all points in between. Celeron all the way down through. So these boats, once they were decommissioned, once they were put out of service, many of these boats were literally taken out of the middle of the lake. Now, this was many, many years ago, decades ago. Couldn't do this today. Would take them in the middle of the lake and basically caught, let them set on fire. And they were sunken. And a lot of those boats, these structures, have just gone right to the bottom of the lake. And a lot of that metal structure is still there. Obviously, the wood is no longer there, but a lot of the metal structure is still there. And I challenge everybody, if you know anybody that's into diving, for example, sit down and talk to them, and they will give you some coordinates on where some of these structures are. And you'd be surprised where they're at. They're in deeper water. Most there's some on the lower basin, but there's many on the upper basin of Chautauqua Lake. And the same thing on Lake Erie. A lot of things happened on Lake Erie. You know, the War of 1812, and there was boats that were sunk out there. A lot of that structure is still there. Getting that offshore structure, so there's different places to go. You don't have to do the traditional stuff. You have to do the different, look for different places. So one of the things I want to talk about is fishing with a plastic worm. We all grew up as children fishing with worms, fishing with night crawlers. And to this day, I still go out and pick night crawlers every spring, and we fish for night crawlers. We go out and we look for night crawlers, and we take those night crawlers fishing. It's kind of the nature, you know, it's kind of the big circle, the way things work. We catch night crawlers, night crawler catch fish, the fish catch fish we eat, and so on. Things go on from there. So we're going to talk about plastic worms today for a little bit. We'll mostly talk about artificial bait. But because that's my forte, that's what I prefer to do. If you go and you look at any sporting goods store, I don't care if it's a small mom and pop store or a major retailer, you look at the selection of plastic worms, just plastic worms themselves. There is a array of different colors, sizes, shapes, everything. And I tell everybody the same thing. The majority of plastic worms out there today are designed to catch fishermen and not fish. Take that all in. The majority of plastic worms are designed to catch fishermen and not fish. Now, I say that kind of tongue-in-cheek because I'm sure someplace, somewhere, a pink plastic worm would work to catch a bass, a largemouth bass, for example. Haven't really seen it in person. Now, I have fished with plastic worms. I do have plastic worms in my array of tackle, or as RJ calls it, the tackle shop in the corner of the garage. And I have never been able to catch a plastic bass on a pink plastic worm. Now, I say that to let you know that I like to keep things natural. I use the KISS Simple when I'm picking tackle out. Keep it simple, stupid. Real simple, real basic, real easy. On Chautauqua Lake, I enjoy motor oil color. I enjoy a pumpkin seed color. I enjoy like a black with a black worm. Works really well. Chartreuse sometimes tipped off on the side. You can tip these off. Those are really my three or four basic colors. And once you figure out what color your pot is going to work for you, you're going to have confidence in that, babe. And I prefer to always match whatever bait I'm choosing with the bait fish. Whatever the fish are going after, whether it's bass, whether it's walleye, whether it's muskie, whether it's crappie, doesn't make any difference. You choose what they're used to going after. Okay. All right. Now, on the bodies of water we have around here, that's basically what they're looking for. It's something a little bit darker color, maybe a little bit of flash, not too much flash, but a little bit of flash. When the water is stained, you can't see very far down. I usually say 2 to 4 feet, a couple feet. I consider that stained water. Clear water is basically beyond that, what I'm looking at beyond that. And that's the basic rule that I use. 4 feet is the basic rule that I use. If I can see on inland bodies of water, if I can see down more than 4 foot, I'm considering that's clear. That's clear water. Now, some folks are going to argue that point, and that's fine. That's kind of the gauge that I've always used for years. And it's worked out pretty good. And it's worked out pretty good for my clients of, 3+ decades also. So plastics are important. Now, we want the plastic worms. Let's go to, different style of worm. For example, I prefer a 6-inch worm. There are larger worms. If you're going after larger bass and that's all you're targeting, you're going to want something bigger. I prefer a 6-inch worm because it'll catch just about everything. It'll catch a small fish. It'll catch a large fish, too. If you're looking to just go for monster, if you're looking for a toad bass, especially a largemouth, those larger worms are really what you're going to need. You're not going to get bit as often. You're going to get short-striked with a larger worm. But when you catch a fish, it's going to be a larger fish. Craw-style baits, crawfish-style baits are also very popular, too. Crayfish-style crawfish, however you prefer it, they're very popular, too. And the same type of color combinations. I prefer those with the tips to be on the craws, have a little bit of flash to them, whether it's a chartreuse color, whether it could be any color, just a little bit different color, give it a little bit of flash. Now, the way that I rig these is just old style. It's a Texas rig. I usually take on my 6-inch worms, I take a 3-aught hook. On my crawfish, I'll take a 2-aught hook. Offset shank, I like Eagle Claw. They work very well. They seem to, Gamagatsu also works very well too. Gamagatsu is very sharp, a little bit more expensive than Eagle Claw. But for the average fisherman, Eagle Claw makes a great hook. It's an unbelievably good hook. And if you Texas ring them, and when I mean Texas ring them, you can go online, you can check it out. But what you're doing is you're basically putting the bait in, we'll use a 6-inch worm for example, about 3/4 of an inch in. You're going to turn it around. You're going to take the full weight of the worm, full length of the worm, down the shank, past the hook, and stretch it out, pinch it out just a little bit beyond that, and that's where you're going to hook it in. You're going to go in, turn it over, go in, and make it so the point of the hook is in the bait itself, just a little bit in the bait. You don't want it to get hung up. That bait, Texas rig will get you through most any structure you can have without getting hung up. You don't want to lose your hooks. You don't want to lose your baits around structure. And that Texas rig style will really work. You've got to get that hook unexposed. You don't want an exposed hook, especially when you're fishing around structure, because it's going to get caught. It's going to get hung up, and you're going to have problems. You're going to spend more time chasing bait than you are chasing fish. So, and I do the same type of Texas rig when I use my crawfish or crayfish artificial baits too. So that's a little bit about baits. I prefer a spinning rod, medium action, 6-foot, 6'6", probably is the longest I would use. Medium action rod. I like a softer tip. I know Shimano makes some great rods. There are other great rod companies out there too, but I prefer spinning outfits. Just because of where I'm fishing them around, how I'm going to fish them, and what I'm going to target and the structure I'm going to target. Don't have to be so specific with my offering when you're fishing with plastics, the kind of structure that I'm thinking that I'm fishing with. And the majority of the time, we're pretty good. With a little bit of practice, you can, you know, pretty much pick any spot you want with a spinning rod and set it up in there. Now with the bait caster, I prefer to utilize like jerk baits. All right, jerk baits work well. Zaris Book on top works super good. Those are really great because you can get a little bit more with a bait caster and get a little bit more distance, but not too much distance. I see a lot of people making mistakes when they're using different types of equipment. I want to make sure, but you don't want to, just because you can throw it out there a mile doesn't mean you want to throw it out there a mile. You want to keep it to where you can control the bait, and when you get bit, you can control the fish. Remember, there's a lot of real estate between yourself and the bait. When that happens is if a fish does hit that bait, he's got a lot of places to go. He could go deep into the weeds. You've got exposed hooks. You've got wood. You've got structure. Anything that fish will do to try to get away from these. His idea is not to get to the boat. You want to get him to the boat? He does not want to get you to the boat. Hence, the fight continues. So the same thing with the crankbait. Obviously, more of an open water bait. I like it around structure, outside of weed beds, rocky bottoms, and you can vary the speed on that. Some go really quick. When the water temperature is warm, I have a tendency to go a little slower when the water temperature is warm, because the fish are a little bit lethargic at that point. So you want your offering slowed down a little bit. And when the water temperature is cooler, conclusively, you want to speed it up a little bit. You don't want to rip it, but you want to speed it up. If you're going for aggressive fish, you're going for big fish and aggressive fish, go a little bit faster. The same type of thing, I'll use a bait caster when I'm doing that. And it's in nothing fancy. It doesn't have to be super fancy, but there again, you want something that has got a softer tip, but a good backbone. You don't want too soft a tip, but you want just enough tip where that rod's helping you with that bait action too. On top water, I have another rod set up for my top water, like my Zara Spooks, and I want a medium to medium heavy action on that. That's just my feeling. So there's a lot of different baits to use. Those are just a couple that we use. You know, Chautauqua Lake, Casadega Lake, Finley Lake, Bear Lake, and of course Lake Erie has got some just phenomenal fishing opportunities for the local folks. And I encourage people to get out. This is the time of the year to get out. You can fish from shore. There are great access points still available, obviously, on Lake Erie. We have the pier right there in Dunkirk. Westfield also has access points too. Chautauqua Lake still has great access facilities. So it's important, and you can even use these techniques in small farm ponds too. They work great too. So, folks, stick around. We're going to be going to the fishing report and the sportsman's calendar right after this. Welcome to the Fishing Conditions Report and the Sportsman's Calendar. Here we are. It's the weekend after Father's Day. Good golly, we're getting toward the end of June already, folks. But it's fishing season, and fishing is absolutely blowing up locally. Let's start up on Lake Erie. The transition from the walleye fishing to daytime fishing is really... You can really see it right now. More of the fish are being caught during the day right now. The bite is picking up fast all the way from Barcelona to Dunkirk. The annual migration is going to be starting here real soon, and we're going to start seeing some of those probably later on this month, next week. Actually, we should start seeing some of that migration happen as the fish move in from the west, some of the larger fish move into the west. those fish will be out a little bit deeper. So anywhere from 40 to 70 feet right now seems to be a great spot. That's what the walleye are holding at. And also off of Cat Creek, they're a little bit closer in. They're probably 45 to 60, 65 feet in. I guess that wouldn't be closer. They're a little bit, I don't know, depending on where they're at. You got to be watching the bait fish this time of year. And obviously, as we go further east, closer to Buffalo, the walleye have really been scattered. So smallmouth bass are still working, doing their magic up on Lake Erie. You look for any break in structure, especially off of out of Dunkirk Harbor and off of the Cat Creek. Any break in structure, I would start right now at about 35 foot of water and work your way out to about 50 foot. Kind of look around. The spawn has finished, so these fish are moving out into the deeper water, and they're getting ready to feed. So up on the Niagara River, post-spawn, especially for smallmouth, there again, they have also moved back into deeper water, too. As long as we can get on the river, it seems like it's going really well. But from what I have seen and from what I've heard, that has not been, this past week has not been that difficult. So, you know, getting up on the river is also awesome. Too, let's talk about the fishing access on the Buffalo, up at Harlan Row, fishing access, the Buffalo River, especially the West Seneca. It is all done. It's open to the public, and we enjoy, invite everybody to head out and check out all the work that the DEC has done to the Buffalo, or the West Seneca launch at the Buffalo River. So we talked a little about Chautauqua Lake. And crappie bite has started to slow down a little bit. They're still crappie. They're on the outside of the weed edges right now, close to deeper water. And, of course, where the crappie are, you're going to find walleye. So on those outside edges, if you're looking for some walleye, great time to do first thing in the morning and right at dusk, trolling. Meat is still really good this time of year. Water temperature has not raised to the point where you really need to specifically go to hard bait. They're really going after the meat pretty good. When I say meat, I mean worm harnesses too. So there's a lot of cool stuff going on. And hey, don't forget about Allegheny State Park. There's a lot of great fish in Red House, especially Red House Lake. So let's head over to the Jamestown Audubon. And we got the nature photography contest. The deadline is June 30th. So folks, get on the Jamestown Audubon's website and get some specs about that. But you got till the end of the month, June 30th, which is next Tuesday. Holy smokes. That means the first Sunday of the month, story time for children 2 to 8 years old. Miss Claire does a great job every year with us. And I encourage you to eat out on Sunday morning. It is just an awesome, awesome, awesome event. And what you're finding and what you're seeing with the kids is just phenomenal. It is starts at 12:30 and only goes for half an hour. Goes to 1 o'clock, and we encourage all the parents to go with their children too. So, a lot of cool stuff going on. Walking a Rod and Gun, best breakfast this side of the Mississippi every Sunday morning at 7 a.m. Open skeet shoot on Tuesday at 2 p.m. and then again on Saturday open skeet shoot at 10:30 p.m. Our friends over at the Jamestown Rifle Club want to let you all know the first Monday of every month is the monthly board meeting, or I'm sorry, monthly club meeting. So that would be the 5th. I'm sorry, the 6th of July would be the first Monday. Looking at my calendar. Monday group meets at 10 a.m. Wednesday group meets at 10 a.m. this coming week. And senior group, 9 a.m. So a lot of cool stuff going on. There's also board meeting on the 29th for those that are board members. Folks, I encourage everyone to get out and enjoy the outdoors. It is summer, and we're not going to talk about that white stuff that we had and the cold temperatures we had, which just seemed like yesterday. And it was weeks ago. So let's put that behind us, and let's get out and enjoy the summer here in Chautauqua County, the Jamestown area, and western New York. And as always, take a child hunting or fishing because they are the future of the great outdoors.
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Greetings, this is Jan Spencer coming to you from Eugene, Oregon. My interests are a convergence of permaculture, economics, urban land use, lifestyle, social uplift, and the environment. Creating a Preferred Future is a program that advocates paradigm shift. Two of the most important aspects of that paradigm shift would be a society that lives within the boundaries of the natural world, and one of the goals of that society would be to bring out the best in positive human potential. That society would also be served by an honest and accountable economic system. You can find podcasts of previous episodes of Creating a Preferred Future on my website, suburbanpermaculture.org, along with links to related content on YouTube. Previous episodes have touched on transforming a suburban property, mindful economics, pushing back on cars, and new urbanism. Previous episodes have been fascinating interviews with cultural creatives. We've heard about eco-villages in Eugene, Portland, Oregon, Los Angeles, California, and Cincinnati, Ohio. One interview explained a permaculture boot camp near Missoula, Montana. Another interview was with the former chair of the History Department of Columbia University. He wrote a great book called Crabgrass Frontier, A History of Suburbia. We heard about urban food systems in Houston, Texas, and empowering young people in Syracuse, New York. There are untold numbers of people and projects all over the world already moving towards a preferred future, already showing what paradigm shift can look like in many different ways. The next four episodes of Creating a Preferred Future will be devoted to the primer for paradigm shift. This episode will be the first half of part one. The primer is information dense, and we'll have links to more detail on existing YouTube presentations and podcasts. The primer is essentially a how-to and intended to be used in one's own personal paradigm shift. It's also intended to be shared with others. There are many points of interest that could very well empower your own conversations with others on behalf of Paradigm Shift. Please share the primer with your friends and networks. You can keep up with primer updates by way of my website, suburbanpermaculture.org. In just a couple moments, I will read the text for the primer as it appears in the YouTube presentation. On YouTube, you will be able to pause on the text and take a closer look at the many photos and graphics that complement the text. Okay, let's start. Welcome to the primer for paradigm shift. The primer is intended to encourage movement towards an uplifted society where its goal is to live within the boundaries of the natural world and to bring out the best and positive human potential. There has never been more reason for paradigm shift. The enormous ecological and cultural footprints of the world's affluent, including the middle class of the United States, Europe, China, and many other countries, is forcing the rest of the world towards an increasingly degraded future. The needs of capitalism and the seduction of the consumer culture are at odds with sustainability, along with much of the social and spiritual progress of humanity. The needs of capitalism and the seduction of the consumer culture have diminished and disempowered individuals, families, neighbors, elected officials, and society
to respond in an effective way to climate change, damage to the natural world, social, political, and economic disequity, and a long list of other problems. The most important breakthrough for creating a healthy, uplifted, and sustainable future is in our own consciousness, not technology. There are many inspiring examples of paradigm shift all over the world right now, and many allies and assets to work with in common cause for a preferred future. Individuals, families, friends, and neighbors can self-educate and self-empower to create sensible alternatives to the consumer culture's social engineering. No permission required. The primer is essentially a how-to for paradigm shift. There are four core parts to the primer. First, why paradigm shift? A brief, unvarnished deconstruction of capitalism and the consumer culture. Part two, aspects of paradigm shift, such as the wisdom of the world's great spiritual traditions, footprints, how to help pay for the transformation. Part three, assets, actions, and allies for paradigm shift, examples of paradigm shift in the real world. And part four, taking paradigm shift to a wider audience, making common cause with kindreds and opportunities. The primer has a lot of text. You can pause the slideshow to read what you like. You will find educational photos and graphics, most from other presentations I've made. There will be links to those other presentations with greater detail than the primer. Economics, reducing eco-footprints, and more examples of paradigm shift. Paradigm shift, as used in this primer, refers to a movement towards a present and future where humans fit within the boundaries of the natural world, and the goal of society is to bring out the best in positive human potential, and the economic system is an honest partner and servant. Paradigm shift can happen in one's own life, with family, friends, neighbors, the community, and beyond. One's own example cannot be underestimated. The more people making these changes, the better. Paradigm shift is a process, not a sudden event. We prioritize our own time and money. Each small part of paradigm shift helps support other parts, from small scale to larger, and serves to help create even more paradigm shift. With care and purpose, we can mitigate virtually all of the downward trends at the same time. Here are several more points of interest. One, many of the most difficult and expensive problems facing individuals and our society are avoidable, and many of those are lifestyle choices. Two, the very fact that thousands of products and services known to damage public health and the environment are easy to buy is proof the economic system values money over the health and well-being of people and planet. Three, purposefully reducing eco-footprints leads to a wide range of social, economic, political, environmental, and even spiritual benefits. Four, we could significantly help pay for paradigm shift from home scale to the nation simply by how we prioritize our time and money, and what we buy, what we don't buy. And five, positive human potential is our greatest renewable resource. The primer is open source. Anyone can add to the content. The only request, please make additions positive, honest, compassionate, and accurate, but don't be shy. For those who put the strategies suggested in this primer to work in their own lives, welcome to Paradigm Shift. The benefits can start almost immediately.
There is nothing complicated here. Is it challenging? Certainly, but it's all very sensible. Here are several more comments to create context for paradigm shift. What would you add? Our lifestyles of affluence and convenience, our housing, transportation, food choices, recreation, are practically all based on overconsumption of resources and energy. Each of us is the target of social engineering, also known as advertising. In the year 2021, businesses spent about $250 billion on advertising. We are targeted by hundreds of commercial messages every day. Most of that messaging encourages overconsumption. These messages, over the years of our lives and over decades of our society, have profoundly shaped our values, goals, beliefs, lifestyles, and how we relate to others and the world around us. This product of social engineering is commonly referred to as the consumer culture. We are referred to more as consumers and less as citizens. The consumer culture is perhaps the most remarkable product of capitalism as we know it. Capitalism requires overconsumption of energy and resources. It requires externalizing its cost. The economic system is profoundly dishonest. When we buy oversized and excess products, we are essentially investing in our own social engineering and disempowerment. Capitalism exploits those aspects of the human character most people would say are not desirable, like vanity, greed, excess, self-centeredness, and indulgence. And then our economic system celebrates that vanity. Social engineering damages civic cooperative culture. We spend more time consuming products than participating in making our homes, neighborhoods, and communities better places to live for the good of people and planet. Advertising pushes damaging lifestyles. We could say the consumer culture has a social, political, economic, even spiritual footprint, just as real, just as damaging as the more well-known ecological or environmental footprint. Still, the mainstream economy does offer many healthy products and services. Paradigm Shift calls for patronizing the positive that can assist Paradigm Shift and boycott what doesn't help move us towards a sustainable present and future. Liberation equals empowerment. This primer calls for our own liberation. It encourages self-education and self-skill building for speaking and writing effectively to be a positive influence with others. A preferred future calls on reclaiming our personal and collective power. Liberation helps bring about, first, personal satisfaction. It opens up new possibilities for our own lives and beyond. It can boost others to do the same and can reduce the size of those various footprints. Liberation can diminish the power of capitalism and social engineering. Personal and collective liberation can help move us towards a preferred future. Liberation is bringing out the best and positive human potential. Moving along, here are several stories from urban and suburban locations that illustrate the concept of sequence. Like many dynamic processes, paradigm shift starts simple and becomes more complex and compelling. You will find these stories and more, along with photos and graphics, on YouTube. Search Jan Spencer, Permaculture. First story. Hannah, already a committed bike rider and with a modest lifestyle, attended a workshop where she and others saw firsthand
big changes to a suburban property, including grassed garden, edible landscaping, a 6,500-gallon rainwater system, a garage turned into a living space, passive solar redesign, and much more. Hannah was impressed. With no previous interest in buying a suburban home, Hannah bought a small suburban property, made plans, hosted work parties, worked hard, and within several years, she had an awesome place with her own version of almost everything she saw at that workshop. O and M, a couple, wanted to be part of an eco-village, a larger scale of social and economic regeneration than a single home. They bought a run-down apartment complex in 2007, and after 15 years, had created an eco-village with 50 residents that produced a wide range of benefits for the people who lived there and the surrounding neighborhood. The apartments were repaired, pavement was replaced by gardens, committees formed. Participants learned all kinds of new skills. There is a car share, food was grown, there was outreach into the neighborhood, the nearby intersection was repaired. There are many other sequence stories. Neighbors have created ad hoc associations for working together, like taking down fences, reworking the block's infrastructure, sharing resources and lives and ambitions while reducing eco footprints and moving towards a preferred future. These stories, and many others in the primer found in Part 3, illustrate a sequence of consciousness raising. All the stories above are from real life. This sequence can go even further. Imagine if neighbors could invest their own money in larger changes in their neighborhood and communities, perhaps using a credit union or public interest economic development corporation. Each sequence story for Paradigm Shift is unique in detail, but they all include learning a new idea, grow the idea, creating priorities with our time and money, identifying allies and assets, taking action alone, taking action with others, and sharing what's learned with the wider world. Regeneration means replacing the excess and damage of mainstream social engineering with new healthy values, goals, and action for moving towards a preferred future. The primer is intended to empower personal paradigm shift and also to share those positive ideas and actions with others. And yes, it is a bit evangelical. It's good to share smart and healthy ideas. The primer offers many high-priority talking points for conversations, writing, public speaking, and to advocate paradigm shift. I include several of my favorites here. There are many others. Articulate your own, but be honest and accurate. Those who control this country's politics and economy will not lead a movement towards a sensible and sustainable future. Verily, most of our elected officials are servants of the economic system that is the source of these problems and overshoot. To assume the same economic and political system that has delivered us to climate change, extreme economic disequity, and the consumer culture will be a partner in repairing all the damage it's responsible for is wishful thinking. Capitalism and the consumer culture are the common denominator of so many problems. A critique of the economic system is essential. Understanding the dishonesty and damage caused by capitalism and the consumer culture is the beginning of the sequence that can lead to personal paradigm shift. Enough people making that shift can lead to many social, economic, political, and environmental benefits. Don't be shy.
There are many well-articulated and reasoned critiques of capitalism. Self-educate and empower yourself. Here are several of my favorite myths. I'll list the myths and a brief definition of that myth, and then, afterwards, a deconstruction. The magic hand. Production and consumption with minimal regulation allows for the best allocation of resources for the greatest public good. Informed choice. Give customers accurate information about the product they're interested in so they can make a thoughtful judgment about what to buy. Efficiency. Capitalism is the best system to create products and processes that produce the most benefit for a given amount of effort and materials. Democracy. Capitalism and democracy go together. And then finally, American exceptionalism. The belief that the United States occupies a special position in history and on the global stage by virtue of certain characteristics held to be unique to the United States. Those are the myths. Their deconstruction starts with external costs, because external cost is such an essential part of the mainstream economic system. It's a fixture in all the myths. Understanding external costs helps understand deconstructing the myths. An external cost occurs when a product is sold from a seller to a buyer, and the use of that product impacts more than just the buyer. Further, the price paid for that product does not account for the damage it causes. No economist will deny the existence of external costs. It's a reality that essentially gets a free pass because dealing with it in an honest way would put an end to capitalism as we know it and the American way of life. A good example of an external cost is cars. Fabricating the cars requires enormous amounts of energy and resources. There's damage to people and planet. Cars pollute the air and water, which degrades public health and the environment. Many freeways for cars in urban areas have ruined inner-city neighborhoods, usually minorities. Car accidents cause nearly $1 trillion of damage each year in the United States, while killing over 40,000 people each year, with millions more injured. Gasoline for cars, refined from oil, is yet another extensive set of external costs that can include ruining the livelihoods of the people where the oil comes from. Accidents that spill thousands of barrels of oil on coastlines and habitats. Suburbia, highly dependent on cars, is known as a location with weak civic culture and civic life, thanks to fences, cars, and automatic garage doors. Cars are a major cause of climate change. The United States military exists to protect American economic interests, including oil, another external cost amounting to hundreds of billions of dollars each year. As mentioned, the consumer culture of overconsumption can claim social, public health, and even spiritual footprints in addition to the environmental. Factory farming is cruel to animals. Gambling addiction ruins many lives. Violent entertainment can lead to violent behavior. Spectator sports like football and auto racing take up time that could have been used for self, family, friends, and community involvement. The money and time spent on these and many other products and pastimes could have been invested in countless other ways that could have had wide range of benefits to people and planet. We'll see more of these healthy alternatives, particularly in part 3 of the primer. All these external costs and many more add up to trillions of dollars over just a few years.
individuals, families, communities, society overall, and the environment pay those costs. External costs amount to an enormous subsidy to the economic system, affluence, and the American way of life. The American dream depends on a dishonest economic system. Let's take a look at self-medication. Self-medication is another indicator of our society's damaged condition. It's a common external cost with an enormous price tag in terms of money, lost human potential, and grief. Much of self-medication is caused by social, economic, and lifestyle malfunction. Self-medication is widespread. Some studies suggest over half of all Americans self-medicate. Self-medication represents an enormous external cost to individuals and society. You are listening to Jan Spencer and Creating a Preferred Future, coming to you from Eugene, Oregon. Okay, that's all the time we have available for the first half of part one of the primer for Paradigm Shift. Join us for the second half of part one when we will deconstruct the mythologies of capitalism. You can find more information about parts 2, 3, and 4 of the primer on my website, along with links to podcasts, related content on YouTube, and information about transforming a suburban property. That's all on my website, suburbanpermaculture.org. Until next time, be strong, be safe, be well, but don't be

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1: 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We got our news from our neighbors, by golly. 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I've had enough of it. 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
4: You are listening to Community Matters for Thursday, June 25th. I'm Julia Cecil Hanley. Coming up on today's program, Chautauqua County Executive Wendell talks about the Jamestown DRI funding, the sale of the former NRG power plant, and more. And the James Prendergast Library has their annual block party on June 27th that kicks off their summer reading program. That's all coming up on today's program in a moment. Chautauqua County has had ups and downs this past month, with another manufacturer announcing layoffs versus the City of Jamestown and the Village of Faulkner being awarded state funding. We talk about that with County Executive P.J. Wendell and more. We have with us in the WRFA studios Chautauqua County Executive P.J. Wendell here for his monthly update. Thank you, County Executive, for coming in.
5: No, thanks for having me.
4: A lot of things have happened in the last month of June and end of May. It's unbelievable when I think about it. And then, of course, the biggest news, I think, for at least City of Jamestown was the announcement that the City of Jamestown has been awarded $10 million in downtown revitalization initiative funding. But we must not also forget that Faulkner, Village of Faulkner, also received $5 million in New York Forward funding as well. And I just want, as County Executive, to get your reactions and thoughts on, you know, this another city in Chautauqua County and you know, in the last 5 years at least is being awarded this funding. You made some comments at the IDA meeting on Tuesday. Just thought, let's hear from you again.
5: Well, you know, it's great. First of all, hats off to the City of Jamestown. Mayor Eklund and her team put together an amazing package that is able to draw the attention of DRI program and its consultants. And they were awarded $10 million. And, you know, let's look at it. That's the second time now Jamestown's received a DRI. They received one maybe within the last 10 years, maybe a little longer.
4: 2016.
5: Right at 10 years. So, you know, congratulations. A decade later, they're back. And you look at the Village of Faulkner, you know, they've had some devastating fires. And, you know, they've been right there knocking at the door each year. And, you know, they were awarded $4.5 million. So when you look at what's happened in the last 5 years, the City of Dunkirk with a $10 million DRI, the Village of Westfield with a forward New York Forward grant at $4.5 million. Faulkner with another $4.5 million. And the City of Jamestown of $10 million. That's $29 million of economic development. Contrary to what you hear, you know, on the floor of the legislature and what you're reading in the media and the paper, talking to Ben Bedell from the Department of State, Karen Utz from the REDC, Regional Economic Development Council, we are the poster child of economic development. That's sad for some people to hear. I know they don't want to hear that, but the truth is we're doing it right. We have worked bipartisanly. There is no, we're not going to help this group or not that group. We're here to help everybody. The planning department and the IDA are instrumental in every one of these applications. You go back to Dunkirk's, you know, they said without, you know, the Partnership for Economic Growth, the planning and IDA probably would not have been as successful as they were. But nonetheless, this is up to the cities to get this across the finish line. They were able to get the money. Now the hard part is getting the job done. getting those groups in, because now when you have the public stakeholders, there's a lot of input. Everybody is confident their project's the best. They deserve all the money. So it's a great thing. It's a great thing to have this problem, you know, having to how do you spend $10 million. But, you know, I feel confident in both administrations, you know, within the village and the city, they're going to be able to get this done and making those improvements that are needed in their, you know, their areas. But, you know, hats off. It's you know, they did a great job. It's not easy to get these awards. And to have four communities in the last 5 years in Chautauqua County, and now to have the, you know, the state leadership saying, Ben Bedell said, he goes, when people ask us, you know, what do we need to do to be successful? He goes, I'm just going to tell them to call it Chautauqua County. You guys seem to have it figured out to how you're able to hit the marks that score high. So, you know, hats off to those involved. You know, I think they're nothing better. You know, obviously I don't have my hand in that per se. But the fact that it's coming to the county, I think that's a great thing. And, you know, hats off to the leaders in those communities for getting the job done. And, you know, we'll see what exciting things they can accomplish with the money.
4: Mm-hmm. As an elected official, you can't be part of the process, at least in terms of the planning committee that will be formed, as we learned from during the city council meeting that was held recently. You know, there will be at most 15 people on this planning committee, no elected officials, no one who has a grant app and for the DRI money at least. And in fact, the only elected official will be the co-chair, whoever's mayor, which is in this case, Kim Eklund. So it kind of begs the question, do you see anyone from the county administration or from the IDA maybe being part of this effort here in Jamestown?
5: Yeah, I would hope so. I mean, we helped them, you know, to move this forward. To what extent, I don't know. But I would hope that, you know, the committee chooses somebody from the county with experience from our planning department. You know, our planning department, there's a part-time, you know, they work for both the IDA and the planning department.

0: affecting businesses here in Chautauqua County. I think since we last talked, Monofrax announced that, or at least the company that owns it, that they are reducing the lines that they have at the facility in Faulkner. And wondering, you know, we kind of have some space between, I mean, not a lot of space between when Busch Industries closing and everything, but how has the county been working, and has there been any, you know, when it comes to these folks who are unemployed, has the county been able to effectively help those folks in transitioning over, or are you seeing a big, you know, dearth of people not being able to find jobs here in Chautauqua County?
1: You know, to the best of my knowledge, I don't know of anybody not being able to find jobs. You know, people that are there, you know, a lot of these in fact, I was visiting a business with the congressman last week, and, you know, one of the owners said, we gobbled up everybody we could from Busch. We knew, you know, found out who their employees were, and, you know, the good employees we made offers to, and were able to bring them on and, you know, get them back to, you know, very meaningful employment. Again, we have our workforce investment board, Katie Geis, works in, you know, whenever something like that happens, they get a, you know, it's a warn notice. So we get notified if a business is going down or it's gonna close. And they immediately come in, you know, spring into action and start to mobilize the forces and get, you know, the openings in front of those people that are looking for jobs and try to get them fitted to a position as soon as possible. You know, it's remarkable. You know, we've had, this goes back to, you know, George Borrello's first 100 days housing businesses, and found out there were 900 job openings. It's disappointing. A legislator says it's silly to say that we have job openings, but we do. You know, they're good paying jobs. You know, and you know, people are saying now we've increased minimum wage to make it a living wage. So, in essence, put your money where your mouth is. Get people into those living wage jobs and get, you know, employment. That's really what this is all about. And, you know, John Penhallow, one of the legislators, said last night, we need to start going into schools and these businesses and finding out, how do we supply you with the right people? You know, I know when I first came out of college, you know, 20-some years ago or more, that, you know, everybody's like, well, you need to go where the jobs are, because those people were working. And within the last 20 years, they've all retired. So we have a lot of gaps. You know, what they fail to talk about on these declining jobs is, well, how many people have retired? 14,000 less people, okay, but how many people are not working because they're retired? Because we haven't lost 14,000 jobs. But, you know, again, it's the narrative. We only explain what we want to explain. But again, we need to look at all the factors. We can't just focus on one thing. And ironically, you know, in his dialogue last night, Fred Larson made a point, is we couldn't have stopped the absence of Carriage House leaving, but yet they talk about Carriage House as if we were supposed to stop it, but then in the same breath, he's saying we couldn't stop it. We couldn't stop what was happening with Busch, and we tried for over a year, hand in hand, working with employees, former employees, looking to, you know, create a conglomerate of people to buy it and to fund it. But this was a corporate decision that was made. So it's challenging, yes. It's challenging that corporate decisions are made, and we have very little to say about it. Unfortunately, if you listen to the paper and you listen to reports in the legislature, it's all our fault. We're not doing enough. We're working hand in hand. So when these places go out of business, we engage. We try to do as much as we can to get them back to work. And there's openings. There are openings throughout Chautauqua County. Maybe it's a 20-mile ride instead of a 10-minute, you know, 5-mile ride. But, you know, what you find out, like anything else, if people want to work, they're going to find a job. And we're really excited that there are people to get, you know, bounce back. And, you know, and find gainful employment.
0: Okay. One note from North County that, you know, came across that, and some people say, why do you do Dunkirk stories? I said, well, because they eventually affect us here in Jamestown. The former NRG power plant on the shore of Lake Erie has a new owner. And there have been questions I've seen raised about, okay, what is this new owner going to do? And first, I mean, comments on the sale. Do you see the sale by NRG as being a positive step forward, or do you see this something as, okay, what's going to happen?
1: Well, I see it as a step forward because NRG's just been laying there, sitting on their hands. You know, they haven't done anything to move forward, per se. We work with them all the time. We have a group of people, stakeholders and experts in the field of energy, and we're working. We talk almost daily with emails and messages back and forth. So we're excited that this new group, they've already reached out. They have been in contact with Vince DeJoy from the city of Dunkirk, talking to Mark Geis and the county IDA. they're going to have to find out what's best for

0: them, what fits their model. They do a lot of brownfield remediation. They do repurpose facilities just like this. A lot of them are former power facilities. So we'll see. I know I talked to several people that, you know, worked in the plant, and they're connected with people who still work there. There are people still employed. And, you know, the turbines are still in there. There's a lot of things that could be changed to repurpose and repower. The hope is that's what they do, in the idea that they'll transition to another, you know, another form of electric power, which, you know, I'm still very confident in nuclear. But, you know, the truth is in the I mean, we'll wait and see. You know, it's up to them. But they have reached out so far and asked, you know, what some of the things are. But you know, without a doubt, the city of Dunkirk needs revenue generation from that facility in any way, shape, or form. So not a big battery storage person. I'm not a big data center person either. But there's other opportunities, so we'll see what comes about.
1: You know, have they indicated an openness to nuclear energy? Because I know this is something that is on your agenda to make happen.
0: I don't know. I mean, they'd be foolish if they don't know that was one of our excitements. We did put in the letter of intent that we're interested in that. So, I mean, my hope is they did their due diligence and found out what, you know, the community is asking for. We'll see. You know, again, there's still this, you know, mixed bag as far as nuclear goes, as to, you know, some people still think of Three Mile Island, the hourglass cement, you know, towers that go into the air with nothing but, you know, chemical pollution billowing out of them, which is, it's nothing more than steam. It's, you know, water droplets. But again, you know, I think looking at the practicality is what this is all about. And, you know, none of these things are going to be done overnight. You know, I've been saying more and more what we're trying to do is, you know, we're turning things around here in the county, and I'm confident that the numbers and the statistics and show it, but it's like turning around an aircraft carrier. You know, I could turn my powerboat faster than I could turn that aircraft carrier, and that's what we're doing, but we're turning it, you know, and I think that's the main focus here. So, you know, excited about what Genova can do with that, and we'll wait and see.
1: Now, I think I heard you discuss, it was either you or Mark Geis said at the IDA meeting that you have some sort of a nuclear panel event coming up?
0: Yeah, Senator Borrello was having a nuclear 101. It's kind of what we're calling it amongst the group. And it's just some, you know, basic information. It's going to be at the Fredonia, SUNY Fredonia, I believe the Williams Center on the 30th. And, you know, there'll be some experts. There'll be a five-person panel. I believe is what it is. And there's, you know, we have a lot of people that have been involved in this. You know, we have attorneys that have been involved in, you know, energy acquisition. And we have a couple of, Dennis Elsebeck is, you know, an authority in power generation and, you know, sought after in his knowledge. So we bring a lot of very good people to the table to have these discussions. And that's what this is about. And, you know, the one thing is just, you know, have an open mind if people are going to attend. You know, look at what the opportunities are and really, you know, take in the information. And you know, there are some people that really have a great deal of knowledge of this, and, you know, letting them speak and, you know, getting the information out there, because a lot of it is misinformation. You know, people go back to, you think of nuclear, Three Mile Island and Chernobyl. It's amazing. I don't think anybody under the age of 30 knows what Three Mile Island was. But again, that was the first, you know, major catastrophe in the U.S., and, you know, one of the biggest nuclear sites at the time, and, you know, caused a lot of concern. And Chernobyl is just, you know, I look at back, and that's, you know, that's a result of, you know, communism. Why I say that is because there's so much corruption in that form of government. But again, apples and oranges. We're looking at the technology here that's safe, it's proven, and really looking for a lot of positive for the city of Dunkirk.
1: All right. And that meeting is open to the public on this coming Tuesday?
0: I believe so, yes.
1: Okay.
0: Yes.
1: I will, for listeners, I will be checking on that. I'll be contacting Senator Borrello's office to see, because interesting news, I will be there myself.
0: There you go.
1: So moving on. Last night, county legislature meeting, at second privilege of the floor, there was an interesting group that came forward. And when they announced their name, I thought, why do I know that name? And then I see the rest of them come forward and they start saying their names. I'm like, these are union people. And they came up to talk to the legislature about their concerns about salaries for county government employees being either slashed or benefits being slashed. And, you know, obviously as county executive, these are folks that, you know, they you're ultimately their boss. And I wanted your thoughts on this discussion. Where does this come from?
0: No, it came from a comment from one of our legislators basically saying that our county employees are overpaid. How do you do that? How do you represent an organization and basically say, you know, because I'll be accused of putting words in their mouth. Somebody said that they were overpaid and underworked. I beg to differ. And those men and women who stood up there in solidarity proved it. They said it in one of the most poignant statements, I believe by Corey Maxim, is we're not a light item, we're people. We're not a group that can get slashed and cut when you need to make a financial decision. That's what they fail to talk about. You know, that same individual talks about how county government's grown, but don't grow jobs within county government. Grow them elsewhere. I understand, but without this county and their services, there's a lot of people that would be down on their luck. And what we do is provide some amazing services. So the comments made by that legislator last month really stirred up a lot of fervor amongst the union. And that's so disappointing. But that's that person's belief, their opinion. They write their opinion in the paper quite often, and he feels his opinion is he should be listened to and adhered by everyone. But when you start to say your people are overpaid, you know, last year my opponent, just upstairs, you know, from the studio, made a statement that, you know, the county executive gave a 4% increase to his union. Well, he got information, my guess would be from that same person who spoke. But what he failed to tell them is that 4% increase was for our sheriff's deputies, who, like they said last night, our jobs were not even competitive in salary with neighboring communities, neighboring counties. So last year, I said, yeah, I give a 4% increase to men and women who put a bulletproof vest on and a gun by their hip to ensure our safety and unfortunately had to claim the life of a county resident when they shot at our deputies. I believe they earn that 4% every single day. What happened was they didn't do their homework. They just made a statement. I gave too much in a contract. And ironically, we all know that usually Democrats are the one on the side of labor. But in that case, he was fighting it. Last night, the same thing again. You know, the statement was made by, you know, a member of the minority. And the entire union stood in solidarity saying, you're not right. You know, these salaries are well earned. You know, there are CPS workers, our mental hygiene workers. There are, you know, a myriad of people who don't see the best of Chautauqua County, but they see the best in Chautauqua County. That's what's so impactful. Those men and women come to work each and every day. And it's so disappointing to hear a member of that legislature basically say they're not worth their salary. And that's what they wanted to convey last night. That was so impactful. And I'm glad they were there. You know, that was of their own accord. I have nothing to do with them being there. So at the end of the day, they spoke and their words were heard. And, you know, it parlays into a, you know, another resolution that was sent to committee. And a member of the legislature says, well, if we need to find $4 million for safety net, we should go to other departments in this county and cut. Boy, you should have heard the discussion with department heads sitting behind me. There is no place to cut. If people think that this budget has $4 million of fluff, and I'm sure there are some that will that refer to our fund balance as a slush fund that will tell you we do, then find it. Dig into that budget and show me where you're going to get $4 million. Should our DPF not treat roads, not do the road work they intend to do to save $4 million? We probably could find that. But is that the right thing to do? You're not encouraging people to get off this system. You're just going to keep adding to it. That's where this has become this debate. Why do we continue to pay for the people who some can and some cannot work? Why do we continue to pay for that at an exorbitant cost? So now other departments should cut to fund safety net. Mm-hmm. I don't agree with that. Never in a million years. And at the same time, saying that our employees are getting paid too much. It's just, it's a bad business, and I'm glad they spoke out. Mm-hmm. You know, they need to have their voices heard.
1: Right. Question, because, well, obviously you are, you know, as under the executive branch, they are employees of the executive branch, but the contracts are approved by the county legislature. Are contracts coming up for any of these unions that might have been there last night?
0: Yes, our biggest union, I believe, comes up next year, and negotiations are going to be starting after the first of the year.
1: CSEA?
0: Yeah, CSEA. 6,300 is our largest union. And ironically, I believe unanimously, these contracts have been passed and ratified. So it's ironic that someone would call and question it when they've already been passed.
1: voted for it? Yeah.
0: They vote for it, but then they blame me that I'm giving too much. 4% is too much of an increase. Okay, go out and tell these people they're not worth the money.
1: Are you still having trouble finding employees for county government?
0: We do. There's a lot of openings. It's hard to find. It's hard to find it because a lot of these jobs are not easy. You know, CPS workers, social service examiners. There are a lot of jobs that are not easy to fill because of the stress involved with them. It's not an easy job in some cases. And quite honestly, as I'm told, there are some people that provide social services that qualify for the very services they're giving other people. What does that say? You know, we have legislators, one that says we're paying too much, but they qualify for the same services that they're giving. Please, you cannot use that as an argument. That's a silly argument, as they said last night. It's silly to say that our employees make so much, yet they qualify for the very services that they provide those in our county.
1: One of the things that I was going to ask you about was the safety net, which was the resolution referred back to committee. And I think you said, maybe I was reading the resolution wrong. It was like, I thought it was 2.84 million, but you said it's more like 4 million.
0: I think 2.8 is what we're looking at. It may be 4 from last year. These numbers, Julie, are gone up astronomically year after year.
1: Is this the only increase for safety net this year? Or is this just like, oh, here's your early bill, we'll send you another one in the fall?
0: No, they feel confident. Okay. Blake Ewing has looked at this and said, we feel confident the trends, this is where we should be. But again, you know, and Dalton Anthony made a good statement last night. What people fail to realize is after 5 years, you're allowed to stay on public assistance. 71% of that is paid by our local taxpayers. $71 out of every 100 those individuals get comes from your taxes. And do we try to keep this low? Yes, we're trying to create services and wraparound services. And you know, we're looking at, obviously, the homeless issue, because that's a huge thing, right? Popping up, homeless are everywhere, coming back in a vengeance. We're out there working, trying to find situations where we can house them, but how do we get them back on their feet? So we're looking at wraparound services. Myself, I'm with Carmela Hernandez, looking at buildings, looking with developers. But again, we're trying to get those services back. We don't want that number to keep going up. But as Dalton Anthony said, I'm not blaming. I will give you the facts, as was said last night. The state controls who's eligible. The state controls eligibility. They control the parameters. We just have to then supply the money. That's hard, because you're asking the very same people that are trying to find jobs, paying rent to pay, you know, and the landlord has to pay those taxes in order to pay for those people's services. It's kind of a vicious cycle. But one, we haven't seen anything change. And this is statewide. You know, and again, the governor said it herself in quote unquote, our generous social service benefits, our social service programs. Let's quit being so generous. Because those of us who work every single day are sick and tired of paying for those who don't. And that goes across. And that's anywhere. I don't care if you're in Erie County, Niagara County, Monroe County, Chemung, you name it. You know, counties across the state, we all have the same problem, and it's getting to be very problematic. And more so when you look at New York's cost in Medicaid alone, our costs are more than every single state combined. That's what's frustrating. You know, to move into this, there's a hearing today on Capitol Hill with four, with Minnesota, New York, Ohio, and California. Their Medicaid directors are going to be testifying on Capitol Hill. $10 billion in fraud in 2024. 1 year, $10 billion. So if you're seeing fraud, waste in smaller communities, I say smaller states, they're not small, Minnesota and California, and you add them together, they're still 1/49th of what we pay? Yeah, there's a big problem there. So we know there's issues in this state. We know there's, I mean, for example, we have there's things happening. We have a public integrity unit. That unit is employed to make sure people aren't getting services and benefits fraudulently, and yet it still happens.
1: At the county level, you have that?
0: Yes. Okay. Yeah, we have. Yeah, our public integrity unit really does a great job of saving the county money. I don't know the number off the top of my head. It came out in the state of the state and also in my budget presentation. It's over $10 million they've saved us by doing these investigations and, you know, finding the people that are able to, we need to get them off the system because they shouldn't qualify.
1: All right. In terms of things that are happening, it was a story the Post Journal had, and I think it was discussed in the Public Facilities Committee meeting last week, was this issue around a bridge that is off Allen Street and that connects to Dawson Metal, which also is off, I think it's Crescent or Chandler. I think it's Chandler. Maybe it's Chandler Street.
0: I think it is, yeah, off Chandler.
1: Chandler Street. So, and it's someone I drive down Allen Street, would see this little bridge over there. I think I've driven over it once or twice when I had to go to Dawson for something for another work job. And apparently there was a request by the business that the county step in to help with replacement of that bridge. Now, I know the county owns all the bridges in Chautauqua County. This was something that was, you know, came about in the early 2000s, I think around 2003, maybe, under former county executive Mark Thomas. Is this a county bridge?
0: No. If there's, out of all the bridges in the county, this is the one that the county does not own. It goes over the Chattahoochee River to a private business. Now, we received a letter from the corporation stating that the majority of the business is on city property, or the bridge is on city property. I don't know. It's not, we haven't seen it that, you know, nothing, our attorneys have looked. This isn't something we haven't gone into great detail of trying to find a solution. I have no problems with Mr. Dawson. I think he's a great, you know, businessman. I think he's done a lot for the community and been in business for over 80 years. But if you go back to one of the statements made by Mark Geis, that I forget how many years ago, the cost to repair the bridge was $200,000. That, I think, depending on how you want to look at the inflationary, what that $200,000 gets you now, it was doable. Now it's gotten beyond that. We don't even inspect the bridge. It's not ours. The county will not extend the liability of saying, you know, the integrity of that bridge. Having said that, from the very first, you know, months that I've been in office, I was, you know, called there and we talked about other things, but primarily about that bridge. I had put him in contact with a company out of Oklahoma that basically do precast bridges. It's like, they call it 3D printing. It's a concrete, they get the dimensions and they print the abutments and they get everything set and they could have that bridge up in 2 days and have it, you know, but that's between the business and this company. It accesses a private business. The county's never done anything to that magnitude. Now, if you listen, there was a preemptive statement made by a representative from Jamestown is, you know, interestingly enough, discussing the Welch's building, that the state was assisting in that. Public dollars going to a private business, because that's what we have here. It's a private business. So is it the county's responsibility to put the access road in? There is an access road to the facility now off of Chandler Street. That's where they're getting deliveries. The best of my knowledge, the bridge is only used for employees.
1: I think it's Crescent Street now, about it. Yeah,
0: one of the two, yeah. But either way, there is an access. The road they're talking about was a recommendation by the county. Our engineer said, you know, there's a better opportunity here, and that's an access road, and then access over the train tracks. You have to go to the railroad and get, you know, the permission there. But again, it's county taxpayer dollars for a private business. They have access. It's not like they're on an island. It's not like the bridge has collapsed and they can't get in or out. They're stranded. That's not the case. So we need to sit down and talk more. Time gets away from me during the week. And, you know, I've had my staff, we'll sit down with Mr. Dawson and say, you know, what can we do? We've explained, and being the former director of the IDA, he's well aware of situations. You know, I think a letter we got was, well, the IDA used to jump at opportunities to be a problem solver. We've tried solving it every way we could. You know, right now, the concern we all have is using county taxpayer dollars to put a road in for a private business. What else do we do? You know, the concern that it's really an overarching concern is when everyone else wants to stop doing something, it's the county's responsibility to do it. whether it's EMS, as we, you know, was proudly explained last night, we've picked up the torch there, and whether it's, you know, tax collection, printing tax bills, there's a lot of things that smaller municipalities stop doing, and then it just falls on the county. We've taken over every bridge in the county. That's a remarkable feat. I mean, you know, it's a good burden off their back, but that puts a lot on the county, you know, and you know, there's several other things that are going on in the meanwhile. So, you know, I wish there was a way we can, and I've had candid conversations with the DPF, just replace the bridge. Let's figure out how to way to do it, because we can't legally. There's reasons. So that's what we have to, I have no animosity towards any business, especially Mr. Dawson and Dawson Metal or Spray Tech. If there was a way we could do it, I'd love to. But right now, it's becoming a problem and it's becoming a challenge. And again, it's been said, legislators have spoken out that they will not spend taxpayer dollars to fund something of this magnitude that benefits one private business. You know, it's not an access road. And putting in a road that would, you know, get a bypass that would ease access off of Allen Street, or to, you know, if there was a shortcut per se, you know, the county would look into it. But this, it gains access to one business. You know, no one else. I'm probably never going to travel that if they put that road in there. The only time I've traveled that bridge is to visit Dawson Metal. It's not a thoroughfare. It's not a bridge that is crossed by anybody other. So, you know, we're not going to stop. You know, we'll look at things and look at opportunities, but they're very limited. But we'll keep going.
1: All right. We are talking at the end of June, but I won't see you again till the end of July. And I want to talk about the fact that in between is America 250, July 4th, Independence Day, 250 years since the signing of the Declaration of Independence here in the United States. And I know there's a lot of things that are being planned by Chautauqua County and you know, the Historical Society and whatnot. And just want to talk to you about what your plans are and anything you want to promote about the holiday.
0: Well, you know, my plans are, for many years I was focused on the community event. I lived in Lakewood, and the Firecracker 10K was the big event. And, you know, it is a homecoming of sorts. You see people that only come in once a year or every couple of years, and it's a great way to reconnect with decades. You know, a lot of Southwestern grads are there, you know, from, you know, the 70s through the, you know, 2000s, and it's a great way to connect. But now, I mean, my heart is at the Mayville Parade. I never realized how big that was until I became county executive. And every 4th of July, I've already, you know, told my son, you're there, get your co-pilot. They're going to be in the vehicle. I'll be walking as I always do. And just an amazing parade, you know, showcasing the best of Chautauqua County. And, you know, we look at all the turmoil that's going on right now. You know, the recent primaries took place in New York State. A lot of questions as to where we are and, you know, where we're going as a country. But 250 years ago, a group of men, and unfortunately, that's where it was back then. It was just only men who were the, you know, predominant in the society. They really took on a huge challenge, a challenge that had never been done before. You didn't hear of democracy. You know, it was all monarchies. And these farmers with pitchforks managed to take on, at the time, the largest professional army in the world. And Great Britain never stopped, even though they lost to us. They came back again in 1812 trying to reclaim the U.S. And again, you know, we fought them off. But at the time, what transpired is just amazing. You know, that Constitution that was written, and what an amazing document. And it changes over time, understandably. And, you know, we understand all that, but that moment in time, those men did something that no one thought possible. And, you know, in the 1800s, you know, 87 years later, they weren't sure if it would survive, because again, internally we felt, you know, we had, you know, different ideas. And I hate to say, 250 years later, we're in a unique spot. We are in a very unique position right now. I think in many cases, you know, you always wish it could happen. To bring our forefathers back and take a look at what you created. I think their heads would be spinning. I think there's a lot that they would question. But, you know, the fact that this experiment, as they said, has lasted 250 years. And it's been said so many times, and more so now as we ramp up to this 250th celebration. You know, there's a lot. We're still... It's amazing that Americans don't see what a great place this is. You know, the World Cup, you've heard so many stories of you know, Europeans and people from all over the world coming here and just so mesmerized and excited about what we have. Great, you know, Brits are buying cowboy boots and line dancing. Line dancing is almost obsolete in the U.S., but they're line dancing. And, you know, whether it's the Scots or the Brits or, you know, the Finns. I mean, look, they took over Times Square and did the Finnish rowing chant, you know, from the old, Viking days. Those things are still amazing. That's what's so unique. And it's too bad that people in this country don't see the greatness of what we have. That, you know, like last night, people complain about this county. I'll never complain about living here. And nor will I complain about, and I've never fought for this country. You know, that is 100%. You know, and you know, my father has, and my grandfather has, and there are other people in my family that have. But the only thing I could say I did was I competed under this flag as an athlete. And even that is such an important part. I was at a contest, and they said, there are 315 million people in the U.S., 8 people right now in the United States are wrestling under this flag. It kind of hit you that, wow, wrestling is a big sport, obviously. But, I mean, it's that understanding. But the people, that flag is such a symbol of who we are everywhere we go. Why is it that that is the one thing that can never be shaken? You know, that flag, and it's unfortunate there are people that are desecrating it, even right here in our own United States. Our own citizens are doing it. But sadly enough, so many people have taken for granted what we have. And when you look at people coming in for the World Cup, they embrace it. I didn't realize ranch dressing was such a big thing. Had I known, I would have started making it myself. But I mean, you look at it, again, I ask everybody to sit back and stop for a second and just see what it is we have. Because there are so many places in the world that wish they were us. And sadly, so many of us wish we were something else. That's what's disappointing. But those of us who love this country, embrace it. It's going to be a great day. I've got my usual festivities. I've got the parade in the morning. Lakes always made me a little nervous. There's a lot of people on that lake. A lot of people that don't know how to boat well are on that lake. But they're still enjoying it nonetheless. Did take a tour of the lake yesterday. Just one little tidbit. The lake's in phenomenal shape. I mean, compared to this time last year, it's night and day. All those things we've done have really played into an amazing year. But I say it tongue-in-cheek, there isn't a whole lot. Mother Nature's really decided what she wants to do with the lake this year. But back to your question, 250 years, we need to celebrate what we've achieved, what we've accomplished, and work toward the continuation of this democracy that we've created. And it's interesting that, you know, sometimes people criticize the Constitution, but that body of work protects so many millions of people, both here and those who come here. You know, many other countries, you go there and you commit a crime, too bad. You are not afforded the same rights as a citizen. But here, when you're not a citizen, you're still afforded the same rights as somebody who lives here based on that Constitution that is ever-changing. And the best part, I was really been kind of enamored by Antonin Scalia. He had dictionaries of different eras to understand what the words meant back in the time the Constitution was created. If there was an amendment put in the 1800s, he went back to a dictionary. And for example, not to just a simple term, we talk about being, you know, and then, you know, people being happy and gay has a different meaning than being happy and gay in 2026. So Antonin Scalia had a dictionary and a multitude of words that understood what was the meaning and what was the intent. Because the way we see the intent now wasn't even thought of then. You know, we use the Constitution as a defense. I think some would also say we've used it as a weapon for different purposes in fulfilling somebody's needs or a group's desire. But either way you look at it, whether you like it or dislike it, it works for everybody. And the concern I have is we haven't had any significant amendments to the Constitution. Is that good or bad? You wonder, are we at a time we really need to look at that? I don't know, but that document, now that hasn't been here for 250 years. It's Declaration. Close. That Declaration of Independence. And the thing that we can't forget is if you go to the National Archives, truly, it's fading away, you know? And we can never lose sight of that and never let that completely fade away. because that document spoke volumes. I mean, we stood up against the biggest...
1: An empire.
0: I mean, I had the biggest bad blank in the world. I mean, nobody messed with England. We did. A bunch of farmers several thousand miles away across an ocean who they thought we didn't have any chance in the world. And many didn't. I was in Saratoga for a conference. And many feel the Battle of Saratoga in 1777 changed the Revolutionary War. One small town in the middle of New York changed the course of this country. And, you know, just phenomenal. And it's still, you know, mesmerized of what we've created. So I guess, you know, when I look, I can, you know, be critical like anybody else. But, you know, for the men and women who have died protecting this great country, for those who still do it, for those who, you know, defend it to this day, there are people that want to see the end of the United States. There are people that do not. But I'm telling you what, 250 years, we've got to be able to sure we can have another 250. And that's really what this is about. I remember I was 6 years old celebrating the 4th of July in 1976. And my dad was marching in parades as a member of the Marine Corps League and excited to go to these parades. And every weekend was somewhere new. And you don't understand at six. You know, I was like, I hope I'm going to be here. You start doing the math as a kid. But 50 years later, here we are. And really, we've taken a lot. You know, we've taken a lot of beatings, but we've still come out on the other end. And, you know, I just, hats off, happy birthday to this great country, and hope everybody enjoys it, be safe, but really take time to just embrace the day and realize what we've done, you know, what we did 250 years ago.
1: All right. Well, County Executive Wendell, I thank you so much for being here, and we'll talk to you again at the end of July.
0: Thanks so much.
1: And again, you are listening to Community Matters. The James Prendergast Library will kick off their summer reading program at their annual community block party June 27th. Library Assistant Director Jennifer Champ and Library Operations Coordinator Chrissy Bemis provide all the details.
2: We're here at the James Prendergast Library because it is the month of June and there are so many things that happen in June at the library. And I wanted to talk with Jen Champ and Chrissy Bemis because they have all the information that you need to know about summer reading and a block party. So thanks for inviting me over, and I'm so glad to be in the air conditioning today.
3: Thank you for coming. Yes, it's nice in here. So. You get accustomed to this, and then I go home and am hot. And it's okay. It's mm-hmm. all right.
2: I tell people that if you're looking for some relief, just come to the library.
3: It's very nice.
2: Great library here. So. There are a lot of things happening, as I mentioned, and there's two things that they coincide with each other, but I think we'll talk about summer reading first because it goes along with the block party, mm-hmm. which is at the end of the month on Saturday, June 27th. So, Chrissy, can you tell us what do you have lined up for this year's summer reading program?
4: So this year's summer reading program will go from June 27th to August 22nd, and our theme this year is Unearth a Story. So the theme is all about dinosaurs and digging things up. So we are really excited. We have a lot of dino-themed activities that we're going to do for kids, teens, and adults throughout the summer.
2: That's very cool. And I think of digging things up. I also think of, you know, not just paleontology, but archaeology. And I thought, you know, can we throw some archaeologists in there too, or is it just dinosaurs?
4: We are actually going to have archaeologists here at the library this summer. We're getting during one of the months. Might be July. We will have archaeologists here for our Curiosity Club, which is on Tuesdays from 5:30 to 6:30.
2: Well, I wasn't expecting that excitement, so that's fun to learn about. But in terms of the summer reading program, what you mentioned that is for kids and adults, so that's in essence something that the library has been doing for a number of years now. What are you doing for each age group? You know, how are you enticing folks this year to read books this summer?
4: So for the kids, we have our reading logs where they get to track how many minutes they read throughout the summer, and every hour that they read or activity they complete, we'll go and enter them into our prize drawings that will be at the end of the summer. And for the teens and adults, we'll track how many books that they are reading. So the more books you read, the more entries you get. And every 5 books or activities that you complete for the adults, you're going to get a free book out of the book sale, and teens as well.
2: That's great. So if people want to sign up for this, how can they do this?
4: You can go to our website. We have a summer reading button, and you can sign up using the link. We also have a Read Squared is the app that we use for summer reading, and you can sign up there if you want to track everything digitally.
2: Okay. Okay. And why should parents want to sign up their kids for summer reading or even maybe sign themselves up?
4: So the great thing about summer reading is it helps combat that summer slide, keeps kids engaged, and also helps them with different activities and keeps them learning and growing. Same thing with adults. You get to explore and learn new things, too.
2: Cool. And you mentioned that it starts on June 27th, which is also the block party. And, Jen, what can we expect at this year's block party?
5: This will be, I think it's the 4th and fifth. I mean, we're going, and it's a great event. And so it's free and open to the community. We have artists and vendors. We have community organizations. I think there's 27 this year. We had to kind of put a cap on it because we have limited space, and we want to make sure everybody's comfortable. They're not super crowded together. And then there's Infinity is going to have a music tent outside. Various musicians are playing. They're going to have some chalk art. We have the Clymer School District is having a food truck. We're really excited because it's a school district, and so it's benefiting schools, the school system. And we are going to have the summer reading kickoff. So there's a summer reading table with all the information you need to sign up for summer reading, learn about different activities. We'll have all the programming calendars ready and the booklets for you to pick up. There's a book sale. So there's the special book sale, which is additional items that are going to be out, plus the bag sale that day for the original book sale, which is $5 a bag. So it's a kind of a discounted day. And the new this year is we are going to have like a candy bar, which is really fun. Yes. So it's like penny candy. I was like so excited because, you know, you're a kid, you go summer, part of it was like taking that dollar down and getting penny candy and being able to fill your little bag. So it's going to be something similar. There's a bunch of different types of penny candy, and it's very reasonable, and you get a bag and one price, I think, for the bag, $3 or $5, depending on how much you want to fill up. But, you know, if a kid comes up with a penny, I'm going to figure out how to get him something, too. So it's open to everybody in terms of cost there. So, yeah, that's like we're kind of just celebrating the nostalgia of that summertime feeling.
2: I remember going to, there was a little toy store in the town I grew up in. They had penny candy. And my mom, I think, was more excited than I was as a kid. And I love candy. Mm. And so, yeah, I think this is something that kids will really get a kick out of. When it comes to the site of the block party, what is going to be outside and what's inside?
5: So inside is the community organizations, the vendors, the book sale. As you can imagine, if it rains, it's hard to move all those people inside. So it's best to set them up inside. Plus, it's cool, you know, the air conditioning on. Outside, we'll have the food truck, eating space, the music under a tent. We have Jamestown Awning puts up a tent for us now. We learned the hard way on that one. We were putting up 5, 6, 7, 8, I don't even remember how many tents. So now we get one big one, which is nice. And so the music will be outside, and of course the art tent and the chalk and all of that, and the candy bars will be outside as well, underneath the library's fundraising tent. So.
2: And what times will this event be happening on the Saturday, June 27th?
5: So the block party is 11 to 2. The library is open for regular hours, which is 10 to 4. I will let people know that there's not much quiet time, quiet area during the time of the block party. So if you're looking for that quiet space, maybe that's not a day to venture to the library during 11 to 2. But the computers will be available for people. You can still check out books. You can pick up your holds, all of that type of stuff. You can print out something if you need to. So the regular library services will still be available.
2: That's great. And why have a block party? And this is something, obviously, I can't recall if it's been 4 or 5 years myself or instances of it. Mm-hmm. But if it's changed over, you know, that time period. Mm-hmm. And, you know, what is the thing that makes you say, we're going to keep doing this?
5: Well, the library is a community space. It's grown into that. It's a need that we have for a free and welcoming space for everybody, for all ages. And a block party has that same feeling, right? So like in your neighborhood, usually it's your friends and your neighbors, and you're getting together to build camaraderie and build relationships.
3: And that's basically what we've done with the block party, build relationships with our community organizations, with our neighborhood, with the people that live in Jamestown or are visiting Jamestown. Anybody can come and really celebrate that idea. And it kicks off summer reading, which we want to celebrate as well, because that's a big part of what the library does. So,
1: when it comes to that community building, another thing that you are involved with the city of Jamestown is the Safe Streets for All initiative. And you said the library has a very special part in that. And could you tell us more about that?
3: Sure. So a couple years ago, we started to talk to the city about, you know, traffic patterns around the library. You know, we're kind of sandwiched between two one-way streets. You know, there's a lot of traffic. But we're also a library next to a public park, right? So, and the school, Love School, is very close. We have a lot of people that walk to the library, especially during the summer, kids, adults, all ages. So we want to have safety for everybody. And so we started with a crosswalk. They did put in a beacon light on Cherry Street. Cherry at 6, yes, right by the church. So that's a new thing. I don't believe there's anywhere else they have that yet. They might be starting to put it. So that's a light that you push and the crosswalk sign lights up for people. It just gives another indication to drivers that, yes, I'm coming to a crosswalk. Still got to teach people those safe streets, right? So that's what we're going to have on July 8th. We're having the city here with the Safe Streets Project, and then we're going to have a program for families all about safe streets. And we have some great stuff. We have like mini crosswalk lights that they can play with, and how do you cross the crosswalk, and costumes like dress up and cars and all kinds of fun stuff. So it's basically teaching, you know, safe streets for pedestrians. And if you're on a bike, you know, we don't have any bikes necessarily, but we're talking about that as well.
1: Mm-hmm. I think a lot of folks will say, well, parents should be teaching their kids about this, but it's not necessarily that parents know, because we're such a car-driven society.
3: Right. So. Well, and the best way to learn is together. Kids learn really well when they're self-play and playing together to learn how things work, right? So they're going to play with these materials, have the fun doing it, and talk to each other while they're doing it, and that is a big part of that learning process, because somebody by themselves isn't going to make other people safe. It's all together. So if you're thinking about that as a community, especially for the little kids, and they're thinking about their friends and their family, it's a process of community building with that. So we're all aware.
1: Great. So that will be on July 8th. So mm-hmm. Otherwise, otherwise, so if folks want to learn more about other things that are happening at the library, they can go to PrendergastLibrary.org. Is there anything else that either of you would like to add for today?
3: Obviously come in. You can get programming calendars here, visit the library. If you didn't know, the library is, late fee free now. That doesn't mean that you can't return your books. You still need to return your books, but we are encouraging people to bring back their books on time, and or you're not going to get penalized for that. And it's actually made a huge difference for people coming in, bringing materials back, the circulation, all of that. It really does help. So don't be scared. Like maybe you had fines on your account in the past. Come in, talk to us. We want to work that out. We want everybody to be able to use their cards.
1: When did that start?
3: It started, at the beginning of the year. They slowly started to roll it out. People get kind of confused about it. You know, sometimes they think it means that there's no fees at all. There's no late fees, which were like, the 10, 15 cents late fees. It's, we have now automatic renewals, which help people. So that means that if your book isn't on hold for somebody else, it will automatically renew for you. Once it is on hold for somebody else, or the renewals run out, which I think is for three times.
4: Four times for most materials, except for DVDs, which are two times.
3: Yep. So then you can keep your books, and it just mm-hmm. encourages that process of using the library responsibly. And then we still have lost item fees. If you lose an item or you don't ever bring it back. The cost of the item would be charged to your account. But this has helped a lot with people who might have had, you know, some fines in the past and very little amount even, and it kept them from using the library. And now they're coming back and they're renewing their cards and using the library, and we're excited about that. So.
2: What drove going to this system?
3: Well, the Chautauqua County Library System itself is a lot of the libraries are becoming fine-free. I believe it's, you know, at least 80%. So because we're all tied together, you know, you have your one card and you're going around, and it's important to kind of be solidarity with that and be part of that system. And it's confusing for people, right? They go to one library and they're like, I don't have fines here, but I have them here. So being that we're one of the co-central libraries in we are the one in Chautauqua County, we want to be part of that system, of course. And there's a lot of research and data that supports, you know, fines don't necessarily prevent people from, you know, not bringing books back. What does is not having that relationship with the library. When you have a relationship and you can talk about, you know, if there is an issue and you feel comfortable being able to address that, that is what makes people responsibly use a library card. Fines, not as much. So, yeah, we're following in that direction.
2: Well, that's definitely exciting to hear. And as someone who borrows books from other libraries, but they could dropped off here, and when I put them on hold, I don't remember which library they came from. So that's always great to know that it's becoming more cohesive within the system.
3: And we're also, you know, we want to encourage, especially there's been a lot of, you know, times when children or adults have come in who had fines from when they were kids, right? So, like, you know, they're 10 years old and they had something that happened with their card, and then that longevity of that is not sustainable for anybody. So that really helps us build those relationships, and it has increased circulation and increased how many people want to use the library and use and check out materials. And believe me, we want people reading. We want people listening to audiobooks and checking out library of things. That's really important for education. So,
2: okay. Anything else either of you have?
3: I don't think so, Christy. No.
2: Okay. Well, once again, if you're looking forward to the start of the summer reading program and the summer block party, both are starting on Saturday, June 27th. So, Christy and Jen, thank you so much for taking time for me.
3: Thank you.
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3: Hola, el que les habla es el Pastor Juan Pérez. 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

0: are tuned into Arts on Fire right here on 107.9 WRFA. How you doing out there? I'm your host, Anthony Merchant, back here with you. Very excited having a returning guest, almost been about a year, I think, since she's been on. We got Chelsea O of Buffalo band Stress Dolls here with us. You may also know her, as I've been talking to people lately. You got a lot of listeners of the scene around here. So I'll also say host of the scene, because I've been I talk to people like, oh yeah, Chelsea of the scene.
1: That's so cool.
0: So like a both, it's a nice balance, but you might know her from Stress Dolls, you might know her from the scene. And hey, you can also catch her playing WRFA's Great American Picnic at Southern Tier Brewery coming up on Sunday, August 16th. So got a few things to talk about with Chelsea, but Chelsea, first and foremost, how you doing?
1: I'm good. I was just thinking to myself, I'm like, I guess it was almost like exactly a year ago. Was that July or was it June? Maybe it was June.
0: It was June or July, because I know it was for the Songwriter Circle series, but we did it before that happened.
1: Right. Okay. That makes total sense.
0: Because that was in August.
1: Yeah. I think it was maybe July. Whatever the case. Yes, it has been about a year, which is kind of hard to believe. But no. I'm good. Thank you for having me here. We've been chatting it up.
0: I know. We really... There's like four interviews before this.
1: There really were.
0: That won't make it in, sadly. But still, there's some good stuff in there.
1: There was some good stuff. That's just between us.
0: That's okay. We have other interviews people can go back and listen to.
1: Exactly.
0: You know, I did want to ask, I know it's just jumping back a little bit, but that Songwriter Circle series was so cool to see you do that. That was really fun. I mean, as you probably know, I think I've told you, I mean, now we record those, which you were kind of, to your credit, I mean, I came up, saw that, and was like, oh my God, like we should record these. And now it's like a monthly series here. But I love that format, and I know like they didn't, I know Tim didn't invent it or anything, but was that like the first one you did, or do you do many of those? Because it was so fun, even though I know it's a format, they don't do it a lot down here, but maybe they do up in Buffalo. Do you do many songwriter circles?
1: You know, not really. I think I did those mostly while I was in Nashville, which is a long time ago now, but it's very typical there in both open mic nights and also just, I think, shows. Like there are a lot of songwriter circles, probably because Nashville is such a songwriter community.
0: That makes sense.
1: Yeah, exactly. So, but I really liked doing that last summer. I thought that was such a cool event, and I'm glad that it plugged you guys into airing them, because like they have some really great songwriters who come through that series. I started paying attention.

0: August. Again, I mean, you just played Westfield. We've talked before. You went to school in Fredonia. You played Fredonia. But, I mean, this is probably the first time for the southern part of the county, right? It's technically – so Southern Tier is in Lakewood, but it's 10 minutes outside of Jamestown. Like, this is kind of your first time playing down here, right? The Jamestown-Lakewood area?
1: Yeah, no, I think it's my very first time playing in Jamestown, so I'm excited. And it's for a WRFA show, so that really excites me because we've known each other now. I want to say the pandemic. Was maybe when I first reached out, maybe even a little before that.
0: Like even a little before
1: that. So like we're going on like 6-7 years. Yeah. And we were mostly email pen pals. And then we met in person. And yeah, it's been, I don't know. It's really cool to be like now my second time actually physically here at the
0: here
1: station.
0: The
1: and then I'll be back in August for the show. So I'm really looking forward to it. It sounds like you have a great lineup.
0: We do. And I mean, I will say it's a long time coming because I kind of forgot there were a few. I don't even know if I told you or not, but there are a few years we did the Great American Picnic, and I was asked, like, before I was kind of, you know, controlling it, as I am now, like, hey, who are some artists and stuff? And, I mean, your name got brought. This is not the first time I've brought your name up to play the Great American Picnic. I had less control in the past, but so, like, what I'm saying is kind of a long time coming. I mean, you know, your name was brought up for that. When we did Arts on Fire Live, you know, we very much tried to keep it to Chautauqua, but, I mean, again, I brought up Stress Dolls. And what I'm saying is I'm very happy that, like, for one, we have you in studio now a few times. We're getting you to play the Great American Picnic. Like, I'm very stoked these things are happening because it's not, like, just the first time bringing it up. Some of these are things where it's, like, for years I've been like, yeah, how do we get Chelsea to play a show in Jamestown, or how do we get you involved in this? So, like, all of it happening now. Like, thank you. Thank you for being a part of all.
1: Well, thank you.
0: Very excited for, you know, all of that. You know, how has the year been, you know, for music? I think if anybody kind of listens to you, they might know or see you live. You do full band, you do acoustic, sometimes you do stuff with you and Sally. You know, I know you've been playing shows this year, but what does it mostly look like? Full band, acoustic?
1: Well, honestly, it's been a lot of solo-ish stuff lately and some duo. Something, you know, definitely with the band, I feel like earlier in the year, but summers get really nuts. And so I feel like to kind of lay off some of the stress, I booked Stress Dolls. I booked a lot of acoustic shows, which I kind of like. It keeps me on my toes. I think I love playing with my band. And I think, though, there is there's definitely a difference, obviously, between playing solo and playing with your bandmates. And it's like, I feel like when I'm with the band, you kind of can get used to, like, okay, if I mess up, it might not be as obvious because, you know, I have these other amazing musicians who are kind of covering me. Whereas if you're solo, it's like, oh, no, if I mess up, this is very obvious. So I like that it kind of keeps me sharp in that way. And yeah, we have, let's see, the next big show for me is Duende in Silo City in Buffalo on July 9th.
0: Oh, great venue.
1: Yeah, super cool venue, really special show. So there's a singer-songwriter named David Cloyd. He's out of Buffalo, and he has a series called Mixtapes. And what it is that he has his songs, but then he invites a guest songwriter in for the middle of the set, and we play with a string quartet. And so he actually arranges all the music for string quartet, and then has these really talented players. I don't remember all of them, but I do know the cellist is Alex Cousins, who people from Western New York might be familiar
0: with. Their name sounds familiar.
1: Yeah, he's pretty popular in the area, so he's great. And the rest of the players are great as well. I've been to a couple of them just as an audience member. I saw one for Allison Pipitone and another one for Zach Ward, both Buffalo singer-songwriters. And it's just a really cool, unique show. And it's early. It starts at 7 p.m. and we only play like 10 songs total because it's just different arrangements. So yeah, it'll be a really chill, fun night. And that one is filmed. And so if you feel like coming to Buffalo, come on out Thursday, July 9th. But other than that, like, yeah, August 16th, Great American Picnic. And the band is playing in Rochester, July 25th at California Brew House.
0: So I've never been there.
1: Yeah, that's, I heard it's interesting.
0: It's your first time, I take it, then there
1: it's
0: too.
1: My first time there, yeah, but I heard it's cool. I heard it's interesting. And then we are going to play Syracuse in September. That's on Friday or Saturday, the 11th, one of the two, but yeah.
0: I was going to ask you, like, I mean, obviously Buffalo is probably your number one for where you play the most, but like outside of like Buffalo, where would you say Stress Dolls plays the most? In my head, I think it's Rochester.
1: I was going to say probably Rochester. I feel like over the years, it's definitely always kind of been Rochester. First time there, I felt like we were going to Cleveland quite a bit, but this year I just haven't been able to make Ohio happen, but I'm hoping maybe before the end of the year.
0: Yeah.
1: And also Toronto is super cool. Yeah. And we might be playing Toronto before the end of the year, but I can't talk about it yet. So
0: you know, we'll get back to music here in a second, but you know,

0: just because I do want to bring up the scene, because I'm telling you, and I keep telling people about, like, oh, Chelsea O's playing, and it's like they know you from Stress Dolls, and like a lot of people are also like, oh yeah, like from the scene, so people do listen. You know, I mean, how's that been going lately? Because I'm not mistaken, have you also started hosting, like, not the scene, but aren't you also hosting like weekdays now too? Aren't you another program?
1: Monday nights. So Monday nights from 8 to 10 is when I have just a shift where I try to incorporate music that I played on the scene the night before into that shift. So it's like every other song is a regional song.
0: Oh, okay.
1: Yeah, which is cool. So yeah, and then I do some interviews here and there and whatever, but yeah, we'll see. See what the future holds.
0: See what holds with that.
1: Yeah.
0: No, I love that. There's we have a lot of overlap with the bands we play and know.
1: We do for sure. Yeah.
0: I think you've played them on there, but have you played Early Attic as a band playing the Great American Picnic? Have you ever played shows with them? I feel like you've maybe played them on the scene. Have you ever played a show with them?
1: I don't think so.
0: No.
1: No.
0: Because yeah. There's the only one I could think of in our lineup. I'm like, everyone else, I feel like it'll be your first time playing with like the Hollow Society and Mr. Green and the Hazy Rays and Knights of Harmonia and Harmony. I'm trying to see off the top of my head if you can see. I'm mentally trying to remember the 8-band lineup.
1: You got to prepare for that. Yeah.
0: I just abandoned it about 5, I think. We can hit about 5 there.
1: Okay. You're getting good. Yeah.
0: Yeah. That wasn't too bad.
1: Practice makes perfect.
0: But no, very excited to have you there for that and, playing that. You know, what kind of, again, you mentioned there a second ago, I mean, there are things you can't talk about, but how much, you know, we're at the halfway point of 2026, mm-hmm. How much do you kind of know of the rest of the year? Like, do you kind of know what the year looks like for you and Stress Dolls and everything, or is everything still kind of getting worked out?
1: I think things are getting worked out. I kind of know what the year looks like in terms of shows. I don't really know what the year looks like in terms of new music, but there is new music.
0: Oh, not, obviously, so, I was going to ask you that, too.
1: Yeah, there is. It's being worked on. We've completed several tracks, pretty much, and ooh. I'm hoping to get out at least one before the end of the year, but we will see. Yeah, we're working with my friend Ren Werner, who lives in Rochester. He's in a band called Sons of Luther, and
0: yeah,
1: he and I have known each other for a long time, kind of like peripherally around the Buffalo music scene, but then we kind of started emailing. This is a theme in my life. I start emailing people. We kind of started emailing earlier this year, and he was sending me some songs he was working on for his own, you know, stuff. And I was like, wow, this production work is really great. Did you do this? And he did. And it was kind of the sound that I was envisioning for whatever Stress Dolls was going to do next. So I asked him to work with us. So far we recorded like all the guitars and stuff out of his living room. I'm recording vocals out of my basement in a makeshift booth made of moving blankets. And then we went to a studio in Rochester, Tones, to do the drums. But yeah.
0: Oh, that is exciting.
1: It's exciting. I was really spoiled on Queen of No because with the label, I was allowed to, basically, we had like 14 days straight of just working on that record.
0: That's right, I remember that.
1: And that was like really special. And I know that's like a privilege, and not everybody gets to do it that way. But just to get that taste of like, wow, this is a thing that, you know, people do was really cool. So this time's definitely way more what I'm used to, which is like, we try to find time when we can. And yeah, exactly. We make it work. But you know what? It sounds awesome, and I'm really excited about it. So yeah.
0: No, excited for, new Stress Dolls music. I was also going to ask, you know, anything with any other projects? You know, I know last time we were here, we talked some Urge Surfer, mm-hmm. and I don't know, anything else you're doing? Is it mostly Stress Dolls this year, or any of your other projects you're working on?
1: I'd say it's mostly Stress Dolls, but Urge Surfer is always going to be in the mix, and it still is. We're kind of like, we've been releasing usually once every summer, and this summer I think we're both sort of overwhelmed, and so we were kind of like, let's not push a release. Yeah, let's take a break. But, you know, I'm kind of trying to, you know, as we talked about before, I had founded Angry Girl Music, my record label, last year. And I think this year was kind of also me behind the scenes still trying to figure out what that even means, like, and what it will mean for the future, if anything at all, outside of releasing my own music. And so I kind of think I'm getting more plans together for that as well. So it's all exciting, but everything takes time.
0: No, that is super cool. You got a lot going on. I mean, again, you can hear your music, you can hear you on the radio, you're all over the place. You can hear you at Dirt Faye's Great American Picnic Sunday, August 16th, 12 p.m. to 5 p.m. at Southern Tier Brewery. But as such, close this out, Chelsea, I mean, because there are so many places to go check you out, you know, where should we go check you out? You want a shameless plug time, you know, where to listen to you, where to find you, all that good stuff.
1: Shameless plug time is that you can find all of those relevant links at stressdollsmusic.com, STRESSDOLLS. strassmusic.com, because you would not believe how many people do not understand what I'm saying when I say that word. So stress dolls, like the squeezy dolls that its eyes pop out. Yeah, strassdollsmusic.com or strassdollsmusic.com/shows if you're specifically interested in shows.
0: And you play a lot of them. You should go see Chelsea play.
1: Thanks, Anthony.
0: Especially, again, the not just Great American Picnic. You play in Buffalo all the time. Drive up and go see her up there, too. It's same when I say Sally and Tyler here. I'm like, go see them.
1: Right.
0: They're up in Buffalo.
1: It's not too far.
0: No. There's all this talent. Go drive up there and see. It's worth it. But, yeah, you know, before we close this out, I mean, have we missed anything? Anything else you'd like to let the good people know?
1: The good people know of the entirety of the Southern Tier.
0: I didn't mean that, but actually now you say...
1: Sorry, this is inside joke. All I want to say is that we are so lucky in Western New York, in this whole part of, you know, our country, I guess you could say, that we have our state, that we have so much awesome talent, and especially radio jocks like Anthony and whatever, that really, that support the regional talent and everything, because I think that's so important. And in my personal opinion, the future of radio is within regional programming and not simulcasting nationwide people out of like LA and New York. It's like we need regional programming to really tie it all together and make people feel passionate about their area.
0: I can't disagree at all.
1: So that's all I got to say, I guess.
0: And actually one more. Chelsea, where can, because a lot of local musicians listen to Arts on mm-hmm. Fire, and you know, the scene, I know you take music submissions. Is there a way to make your life a little easier and send you some music?
1: Certainly, yes. If you visit the website, btpm.org/thebridge, you will find a link to the submission form. That is going to be the most surefire, easiest way to get to me directly.
0: There you go. People sending us music for local rush hour. You got two places now. Two places to send music. Chelsea, always so much fun. You can hear her on the bridge as host of the scene. You can hear Stress Dolls. Go find her music. Go listen to Urge Surfer, too. Very good. I really like, you can go find all their music. And, yeah, come check her out at WFA's Great American Picnic at Southern Tier Brewery on Sunday, August 16th. All right, I'm Anthony Merchant. I'll be back with more in just a second. 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

0: are tuned into Arts on Fire right here on 107.9 WRFA. How you doing out there? I'm your host, Anthony Merchant, back here with you with a returning guest, and actually, it's been a while, so I'm very happy. You know, today we are talking about the Great Blue Heron Festival, which, I mean, I feel like most people listening in Chautauqua well aware of what it is, a staple, a music festival here in Chautauqua County, going on July 2nd through the 5th. At the Heron Farm and Event Center in Sherman. And we are talking to Julie Rockcastle and Tom Wagner today of the Blue Heron. And just getting into the festival and everything else. You know, obviously, that's a big thing. And, I mean, the Heron is there year-round, so we'll get into everything with them. Julie, Todd, how you both doing?
1: Fantastic. Good.
2: Great.
1: Thanks.
2: Good to be here, yeah.
0: No, very excited to, you know, talk to you both. You know, obviously, like I said, I think everyone's pretty familiar with the Great Blue Heron. But in terms of what both of you do, if you just want to tell us, you know, we'll start with you, Julie, just your role in everything and what you do for the Blue Heron.
1: Oh, yeah. Well, Steve and I own the property. And I started this in 1992 with David Hedquist. You know, I had the land, he had the bands. And so that was kind of the beginning of this journey I've been on for 33 years. So this is our 33rd annual Great Blue Heron Music Festival. And, you know, my role is, you know, varied, you know.
0: A little bit of everything,
1: a
0: probably.
1: A lot of everything, yep. We live right there on the land, so we have a lot of caretaking of the land and getting things ready and operational stuff, books and, you know, yeah, all that.
0: Your role seems busy.
1: It's very busy, yeah, but that's okay. I like it busy.
0: No, very, very nice. How about you, Todd? What is your role with the Blue Heron?
2: I'm the creative director of the festival, so I work with booking the artists, with Julie, taking care of contracts, things like that, also vendors, the whole like kind of vibe of what we're trying to go for the festival, try to implement different fun experiences, right? People love experiences today, not just coming out just to see music. They want to do other things too, so I'm involved with all those kind of creative aspects of different things that are on the property, so yeah.
0: Oh, nice. No, yeah. That's very important. It's one thing to have a festival, but a festival that you want to come to and you enjoy is a whole nother thing. That sounds like that's part of your job there.
2: Yeah. Trying to bring in, because that's, you know, that 18 and 30 demographic, they want to have other things to do. They love the music and they're coming for the music, but that's the hook, right?
0: Yes.
2: Get them hooked, and then they love the land, they love the experiences, love the people, and that's what it's really like all about, is all those other little extra little things that sometimes we don't think about.
0: Those are things that, you know, I think attendees, yeah, it's probably good that they enjoy it and don't even realize it's like that was your, like, you probably did a very good job if they don't even realize that you did your job, basically.
2: Yeah,
0: you know?
2: Yeah.
0: But exactly. I mean, I'm talking to you both. I mean, we're like a week away now from the festival. Is everything pretty much in place for it, or is everything still, I mean, a lot of moving parts still, you know, this last week, I mean, are we still crunch time for everything?
1: we've been crunching for sure. There's construction going on. We're like adding to our newest stage, the Dragon Stage, which is back in the woods. And we got a bathhouse construction going on. All the workers are finishing that, so we'll have flush toilets, hot showers for the first time. The flush part, anyways. And then there's like chainsaw guys out there because we had some trees, and we got Justin the tree guy to help us, you know, knock down some trees. So there's sort of these little messes everywhere. And we had some gravel trucks coming in today. And this is just, you know, the week before stuff, right? So Saturday, like, we really start to set up the festival by staking and flagging the parking lots. So we have a bunch of people come on the weekend because they're off, you know, and they can earn their volunteer ticket on the weekend doing that, which, just to plug the volunteers, we still need volunteers. If people are like, I can't pay for that ticket, oh, gosh, just sign up to volunteer. And the works during the festival mostly, like 9 hours during the festival, like 3 hours a day or something like that. It's not much to ask for a great experience. Anyway, so we're doing all that. Saturday, all these people start to show up. So we have kind of a core setup crew that's there all week. You know, parking lots and kitchens running. And it sort of just flows. And it's the best time, actually, when it's smaller. And it's just all people starting to arrive. And everybody's hugging all the time and stuff. So all of that happens. And then the gate opens on Thursday next week at 1 o'clock with the patrons that can come and vendors and things like that. So it just rolls day by day like that. Yeah.
0: Then magically it'll be Thursday, that every action time.
1: And then there's music.
0: No, and then really, you know, when does, I'm sure it's like beginning of the year, if not earlier, but when does like work truly begin, you know, on this year? Like when did you really start doing that? You know, I mean, we're a week away, but when did work really begin?
2: I kind of start while we're at the festival.
0: I was wondering that.
1: Yeah.
2: Every year I kind of take notes on what was working, what didn't work, what did the people like. You know, I kind of watch the audiences more than the bands because, you know, that's what it's about. Like, I want to watch what's facial expressions that they're having, like watching the band. You know, I've heard the band already like 12 times by the time we get them to the Heron. So I'm looking at them and I'm like, okay, that worked. That doesn't work. Will they like this? Will they not like this? You know, one band we had last year, which everybody loved, Beats Antique, has the belly dancers in it. That was a band last year. So realized we need some more of that. So this year we're doing Moon Tricks, not necessarily in its place, but it's kind of like a sister or brother in relationship to Beats Antique. It's kind of no belly dancing, but with singing, same kind of music, same kind of flow. So it has that balance. So people are really going to love that, especially with that. And then you got the Horns. We have Ripe right before that, which is a big national touring band that's traveling all over right now. That's our big headliner on Saturday night. But yeah, it kind of starts right after. And then Julie and I, we take like a month and a half off, I would say. And then I start be like, we got to start talking about music. We got to start talking about, because they disappear, you know. Right after COVID, you could get anybody like 4 or 5 months out before your event. Now people are booking 12, 13, 14 months out. Ooh. So if you want somebody, you have to grab them, you know. And sometimes that's difficult, too, because you got to say, well, how this festival's going, what is the vibe? But, you know, you just have to have some form of a gut instinct to be like, this is going to work. It's all going to come together. And it's all going to be fantastic, because that's – I always look at festivals like especially like this one. Because we're working at home, all of us. We're doing Zoom calls. We're doing all these different things. And then, like Julie said, this week it all like starts to build and build and build. And then all these teams from afar all come together to create this magical moment. And it's absolutely incredible. And I think of it like Thanksgiving, because you work so hard on preparing Thanksgiving and who's coming to Thanksgiving dinner. And you have all this food and you're cooking in the morning, all this stuff. And then in 15 minutes, it's over and you're all tired and exhausted because it happens just that fast. And I always think of festivals are like Thanksgiving dinner.
0: I like that. It makes sense. Kind of, you know, it's kind of going off of that part. But like, I wonder this, including with, you know, like you were saying, the festival's been going on since 1992. I realize it's been going since the 90s, but I was born in 92 and I didn't realize Blue Heron's been around as long as I've been alive, apparently.
1: Yeah, that's pretty nuts. Huh? I was just going to add to the Thanksgiving thing. A lot of people in the past have always called it Hippie Christmas. I really like that one, too.
0: Hippie Christmas in July. But, right. You know, with having a festival that's been going on that long and, you know, going off of the music lineups, especially like that balancing act, because I'm sure there's some of that of legacy acts and bands that you've had before versus trying the new things. You know, let's talk about that a little bit, because I feel like that'd be a good one for both of you. I'm sure both of you deal with that. Yeah. Like, what is that balance of trying to? Obviously, you have the ones where you're like, there are people who people kind of expect to see them there versus, you know, you want to bring in fresh blood.
1: Yeah, that's been a journey because David, you know, booked the music for 30 years, right? And he had a very good knack at finding discovery stuff. You know, we discovered Late Street Dive and the Abat Brothers and things like that. So we're always sort of digging around into new music for the next big thing that we can actually still afford, right? So when Todd came along, you know, he's pushed the envelope quite a bit into some new genres, you know, and you know, maybe away from our little bit traditional stuff. Because some people think we're just a bluegrass festival, and we're not. We're a very diverse lineup. So we're kind of, you know, Todd can talk about that diversity and that discovery that we're into right now.
2: Yeah, I've been using all year long. I think it's probably something that I want to stick with is like the year of discovery. And then I want to say next year, the year of discovery, right? Because people forget that in, you know, 33 years ago, you know, the Blue Heron was new. People were coming out for the first time to discover what the Blue Heron was about. And then years go on and years go on and years go on, and I feel like we're coming back to that year. It's the year of discovery again. So it should be coming to a music festival with 48 artists. We have 48 artists off 3 days. And if with the ticket price that we have, you're looking at like under $5 per band, like you're paying, you know, versus going out and seeing somebody for $50 or $60 for one of those bands, right? So the value of it is very, very high. But the year of discovery is I go to the festivals not just to see my favorite band. Yeah, that might get me there. But I'm going because I would normally not buy a ticket for that band. And while all of a sudden you become a fan, that you never knew you thought possible that I would even like this band, but you gave it a shot. And that's what Year of Discovery is for the Great Blue Heron Music Festival, is you're always discovering new stuff that you didn't know after even 33 years mm-hmm. of doing the festival. And I think that is really, really cool, that this land can be transformed constantly and evolving and evolving, evolving from bathhouses to theme nights to different kind of artists we normally wouldn't bring in, but we're bringing in now. So that's very, very exciting for people that haven't been for a long time to come back out and try us again, because you're going to find something that's like, whoa, this is like crazy wild, from lighting designing, bigger production stuff. It's just all grander, much grander production is mm-hmm. what it is.
1: Talk about how many bands were new this year.
2: You had 29 new bands wow. out of the 48 artists.
0: Oh, wow.
2: Yes.
0: That's a nice balance. That's awesome.
2: And every year I have been pushing that boundary with Julie a little bit more. I think last year was around 19 or 20, and I was like, let's just push it a little bit more,
1: That's hard. You have all these relationships, with artists. And David used to do that too. You got to rotate them. You can't have the same bands every year. That gets stale for people. Although we have stuck with Donna the Buffalo, and we love them, and they are coming again, and we'll just keep doing that forever, But everyone else is rotating. It really isn't too much. Well, we have Bill Ward, a couple of those locals, somebody in John Street's, collection of music. We always have somebody that John brings us. But yeah, the rest are rotating, and then all this brand new stuff. And of course, once they've been there, like, oh, good, I'll be able to play the Heron again.
2: And forever and ever.
1: No.
2: and that's the thing. I tell people, like, oh, we're just going to skip a year. We're going to skip 2 years. We'll get back to you, though. It's like, it's all good. We'll get back to you. We'll bring you back on. But right now, this is where we're going to go in this direction for this year, right? But because I love to have everybody. We would love to have everybody. Yeah. But I want to discover, and I think Julie wants to discover new music, too, because there's so much out there that is so undiscovered that I get excited about. I was just at a music festival, and I discovered 3 or 4 bands. I'm like, wow, I never knew who they were. They were incredible. So that's kind of like how I like look at stuff. Like, I'm always discovering, and I want the patron to discover. That's mm-hmm. the fun part about mm-hmm. all of this. And that's the way everybody should look at it. So.
0: Oh, no, absolutely. I mean, I think like you were saying, too, that's one of the coolest things, I think, about going to a festival, that you might discover bands who you either vaguely know or maybe you've never heard of, and you just stumble upon them. I mean, you just walk up to the stage, in between bands that you do know, it's like, oh, yeah, I got an hour to kill. Let's go see whoever this is.
1: Yeah.
0: And then you just kind of, oh, wow, that might be your new favorite band.
1: Yeah.
0: And
1: it's a little challenging. We have 4 stages now.
0: Wow.
1: But luckily some play twice, so you can kind of work your schedule to move around and catch a little bit of this and that and hopefully catch them if you like them once. I remember when Lake Street Dive played like the Cafe in the Woods. And people are like, did you see that? And then they caught him later on the next day or something. And people were like, oh, my God. That's the fun of it, moving around and, just walking around the property and running into good music.
0: Let's talk, you're talking a little bit there, but let's talk a little about the property. Like, again, it's because, I feel like so many people listening, it's like this is not their first rodeo. This is not going to be their first Heron. But if there is somebody and they're like, wow, what is this? Describe a little, because the festival is great, but also the grounds and the Heron. Kind of describe where the festival is held and everything. It's a beautiful, beautiful area.
1: Yes, true. We're out in between Sherman and Panama, Amish rolling countryside kind of spot. And we're on a campground that was purchased by my parents back in the 70s. But it's got a beautiful pond as you come into the property and this big body of water, which we do have a beach for all the families and kids. And then most of the land is wooded. So, we have trails. People bike the trails and hike the trails during the festival. And it's kind of like wilderness out on the back edges. So, it's not a fairgrounds, with, a couple of tents out in the middle of it. It just has a lot of diversity to it that way. And it's just a beautiful place.
0: I will say in the campgrounds, too, I remember last time I was there, I don't remember where we were staying, but the group that I was with, even where we were camping in the woods, the way the music came in, even when you weren't at the stage, it was it didn't sound like, sometimes you're at festivals and you're a little away, you hear muffled sounds. I vaguely hear the bit, but I could hear I heard the bass, I heard the drums, I heard the vocals. It's such a great, just such a great spot for that.
1: Yeah, I did have somebody after a festival go there was music all the time. And I'm like, it's a music festival.
0: The biggest shocker going to a music festival is when there's music playing. Yeah. It's the wildest concept.
1: Yeah. I mean, it does start about 10 in the morning and it does go to 4 a.m. or sometimes a little after. So a little sleep time in the middle there, but yeah, it's almost nonstop music. But we should speak about what's beyond the music.
0: I mean,
1: we have like all these family fun activities going on too. There's a kids tent, which we've had forever, and we also have a teen tent, you know, so you can split the kids up and different kinds of activities and social action going on there. And then there's the beach, which is very popular, especially if it's 90 degrees out. And then there's an instrument workshop series. You bring your instrument and get to play with some of the players or the jam sessions going on. And then there's like a revival tent with wellness workshops, yoga and meditation and things like that. So that has its own program on top. That has a sober space mixed in for late night with people. And, you know, there's the whole thing without the music would keep people really busy. But the music is the center of it, I guess. So, and there's vendors. Oh, my goodness. Wonderful craft vendors and food vendors. So we have a keg room, which is named after Joyce's keg room of Jamestown history. So, yeah, you don't have to bring a lot. You can just, you know, bring yourselves and plan to eat with the vendors and, you know, different things like that. So, yeah, very fun for families. Just so much to do. And we do our best to keep everybody safe and happy for 4 days.
0: No, I'd be shocked if someone went to that and didn't have fun. I don't know how you don't go to the Heron.
1: Yeah.
0: Like if you left after the weekend and went, yeah, I was okay. I don't know how that would be possible. I just don't know. You know, for again, going back to, you know, running a festival, it's been going on so long. Like what parts have gotten, I won't say easier, easier doesn't sound like the right word, but what parts of putting together a festival have gotten smoother over the years, and then what doesn't matter year after year, it kind of stays the same, you know, level of difficulty where it's about, you're never really going to get over that hurdle. You know, what kind of comes smoother with time, and then what just kind of is always what it's always been, if you will.
1: Yeah. I think the smooth piece has come from the crew. Like we have kind of like a core 100 people that run, we have 26 crews of people doing different things. And the people that are the core on those crews don't change much. So they know what they're doing, right? So for me, once the gate opens, I'm like done, right? I just float around, listen to the music. They don't even need me anymore, which is really nice. But those people are so solid, you know, all working together and keeping everybody, you know, they keep each other going and, you know, and that's makes the whole thing go smooth, right? You know, we figured it out. We keep doing it, improving it, making notes. How can we do this better? And it just keeps smoothing out like that. So
2: trusting your team is like the biggest thing in the world you have to do, you know, that you can lean on each other. And because you're creating a small little city, you know, on a farm, you know, so you have to have all that there, right? From security to first aid to all of those things, plus taking care of the bands, hospitality, all that. So, and all those people that we all trust, like that Julie trusts especially, and that I trust, she is able to go discover music. And she can go enjoy
1: what it's all about.
2: And discover music. That's,
1: I want to have fun.
2: Getting back to it, right? That's what it's all about. Something else I'd like to mention, too, is I love the grounds for what they are without music. It's one of the most special, most beautiful places that, and I live in Virginia now. I live from up here, but I live in Virginia now. And every time I just come, I can just be there in peace and quiet, and the ground just heals you without that music. And I've been to a lot of music festivals, and it doesn't have that same feeling when there's nobody there. The people are what bring the vibe. The people are what bring that energy. But the Heron already has that without the people. And then when you put the people on top of it, it just becomes like icing on a delicious cake, right? Mm-hmm. It's just fantastic. But something else I want to bring up too is we're doing this theme night this year, which is something new for the Heron. Never had a theme night, as far as I know, right?
1: No, we have not. Not really, no.
2: So on Saturday night, starting at 7 o'clock, we're doing what's called Red After Dark. And asking people just to do your tents up, wear something fun, all the shades of red, anything, red, maroon, on any color that you want, monochromatic scale of red. Great drone shots. You want to do a theme and have people fun. You want to dress like a fairy, you want to wear a red wedding dress, wear it. It's fantastic. And then at approximately 10 o'clock, we're going to have everything go to red, like the Dragon Run lights are going to go red. Certain vendors will be going red. All the stages will be doing all the stage lighting all red. We will not be keeping red on stages for like the whole night. It'll be like 15 or 20 minutes. And it's good for the eyes because then you're going to see how vibrant color actually is when red disappears and color comes back up. you actually will really be like, wow, that blue is great. That yellow is great. You'll just see color in a different way when you've had red for a little bit in your pupils and how your eyes dilate to that color for a while. So that's the whole idea behind it. And it's fun. It's love. It's community. It's also the year of the fire horse. So it's like all trying to combine all of that and bring that people together and grounding each other and know that we're all in this together, you know.
0: No, that is awesome. I mean, it always a good time, but this year sounds really fun. Like you were saying, like music's the primary part, but there's so much other just cool things about it that just make it, I mean, it make it what it is, makes it what it is, you know, more than just a festival, more than just a music fest.
1: Yeah.
0: You know, you must run into, have you ran into a lot of people? I know people come just about every year, but have you ran into people who have been going since the very first one?
1: Oh, absolutely. Or 25 years or something like that. Yeah, I meet new people every year. Like, I've been doing this since I was 4, you know? Like, really? Okay. Yeah, there's a lot of longevity there that I don't think you get at other places either. You know, we see multiple generations of people sitting on the hill. They got the little babies up to the grandma, grandpa, and they're all, you know, doing this together as their 4th of July weekend. It's been on the 4th of July for 33 years. So some people... You know, new people have trouble with that because they're like, oh, I'm busy on the 4th, right? But people that have been doing it for 33, this is our 4th of July, and this is how we celebrate, you know, our nation's birthday.
0: I assume, because it's just kind of with time, it is like a happy accident, but I mean that idea of, because here's the other thing, I think about that music festivals, there's a lot of them where, say if you're going to it, your grandparents probably don't want to go to it, and the kids might not want to.
1: Yeah.
0: You know what I mean? Like, it's either you're into it or the other generations aren't. To your credit, you've built something that, like you're saying, multiple generations, you're like, oh, the whole family's here. Like, I'm assuming it's a happy accident, but is that anything that is thought of? Like, has that ever been an active thought of, we're trying to build something so you bring your family years from now? You know, or is that just the result of being around?
1: It's been a natural evolution, you know, because some of that core 100 people had kids with them. And they're like, we need something for the kids to do. Those kids grew up and they're like, we need something for the teens to do. And now some of those are old enough that they're running those programs. You know, it's like just we have always had families at the foundation of this, you know. So that's just a natural outpour of it, I guess. And you're right, they do all show up, sometimes with a reluctant teenager, and then they're like, we had a great time, they want to do it together, and we want to do it together year after year, and it's a family event. So that's really huge, you know. And then there's all the people making family there, like their chosen family, so that's a cool thing.
0: No, you know, obviously the festival being the big one, but when that is over, summer's not over. You know, anything else coming up in the next few months at the Heron?
1: Oh, yes, of course. You got to make the best of the summers around here, right?
0: Yeah, exactly.
1: So we're just about every weekend we have something going on. We've started, like, renting the Heron and doing letting other people create their own programs. So soon after the Heron, we have the Great Peace March reunion, a group of people that walked across the country 40 years ago. To protest nuclear armaments, and they're going to have Peace City at the Heron for a week. They're coming for a whole week. So that's not a public event, but it's very interesting and cool for us to have, to be hosting that. And then the Great Rhythm Revival with Jim Donovan of Pittsburgh and Roaster Root fame. We have a whole long weekend with him, and that is a public event available for anybody who wants to come. And that's just wellness weekends stuff on top of wellness and excellent food and camaraderie and lots of drums. And then Jim Donovan's daughter's getting married, so we're hosting a wedding for the Donovan family the next weekend on top of that. And then we do the 5K, the race for Dave McDonald.
0: Yes.
1: Yeah, and that's a two-day event with music on Saturday, I think it is, and Sunday. Yeah, both. And we do this 5K trail run through our woods, which is very challenging, I hear, from the runners that do it. And, you know, we have awards and everything like that. So it's our community fundraiser for the year. This year, the money's going to Center Stride Horse Therapy Place out in Sherman on the other side of town. And after that, we'll take a breath.
0: take a break for a second.
1: I know. That's a lot. But, you know, we have a great crew that's going to make all that happen, you know. Well, most of this 100 people go back to their homes, but there are a lot of local people that work with us too that will help us get through all of that and enjoy our summer together. So everybody's welcome. And then really just, you know, outside of that, we are a campground, and we have little Airbnbs and little cabins to rent. So people, you know, they come out and they might be the only person there that weekend in some cabin back in the woods. So we always encourage people to check out our, you know, heron.org website where all that camping information is. And then if you need something to eat, we are a farm. We have the farm store, 100% grass-fed beef, organic chicken, and shiitake mushrooms and such. So, yeah.
0: No, very nice. You know, again, lots going on at the Heron. You have the Great Blue Heron Festival. I know you just said the website, but again, where can we send people online? Where should people go get more info on everything?
1: The festival website is greatblueheron.com, which is pretty easy to remember. And then the other website is theheron.org for all the camping and the farm and everything else besides.
0: Nice and easy to find all the stuff online.
1: Yeah, and all the ticket buying is online or at the gate. We take a ton of people at the gate. And you can come for a day or you can come for the whole weekend. You know, there's choices there. You don't have to come and commit to camping. You can go home at night. We have a parking lot where people can just come and go. So, you know, we encourage people to try just one day. You'll be hooked.
0: No, very nice. You know, before we close this out, have we missed anything, you know, from either of you? Any closing words before we go?
2: Something I would like to mention, and like I said, I go to quite a lot of festivals, and, you know, Julie has cultivated on her property this beautiful, beautiful landscape and this beautiful place to gather friends and family. And it is one of the only private music festivals that are left in the country. They have disappeared since COVID left and right. And a lot of people don't get the music festival thing, you know, with why things get expensive, bands get expensive every year, more production. It just gets higher and higher and higher, and you can't control it. So looking at that, like the Rock Castles, they do all of this without any help financially. There's not 501 here. This is not a non-for-profit where you can get grants and loans to pay for all this stuff. So all this money goes back into keeping another festival going for the next year into the next 30 years. And we have to have that support and to keep that going, or else places like this, like other ones, do disappear. And we don't want that to happen. So just understanding that a lot of music festivals, you go around the area, they are not a private music festival. They are a non-for-profit, and they keep that rolling and rolling and rolling that way. But it's just fully funded by the Rock Castles, which is something a lot of people don't know. And I wanted to, you know, spread the word about that. So,
0: no, that's a good point. I mean, that's impressive too. And you said, like, I mean, one of the like few in the nation too.
2: Yeah.
0: To be like that, and to you, credit to you again for doing it for this long. You know?
1: David and I in the beginning were like, we don't want sponsors. We don't want to have corporate crap all over the place, right? So it was kind of like, no, we're not doing that. Now that's how a lot of festivals survive. But we still, you know, we take some sponsors if we could figure it out. You know, it'd be very tailored or whatever. But yeah, we are doing this independently. Yep.
0: That is something to give credit. Like even that, like when I look up there, sometimes when you look at, and no offense, but yeah, sometimes you look at a festival poster and the bottom of it, there's as many sponsors as there are bands on the lineup.
1: Yeah.
0: I don't see that when I look at a Heron poster. Yeah. And that's also nice to know that the people who are booking this, putting it all together, are here in your community. I mean, again, you know, the whole thing of Arts on Fire, community and local, and can't get much more local than that.
1: Nope.
2: And all these bands that come that have never been before, you guarantee them they're going to be there, and they're going to be like, I don't want to leave. We have bands last year at a band, Sneezy. They came, and they just loved it, and they stayed the whole weekend. They canceled some of their stuff to go. They stayed a day later, and they're staying. So, you know, that's the other thing that we get excited about is the bands themselves when they say, oh, my gosh, this place is amazing. And they're traveling all over the place, right?
0: That's a good point, too.
2: And seeing in a part of other music festivals. And the way we take care of the artists and the way that we take care of everybody on the property, that's what really, truly makes it a special place. And why I drive up from Virginia, why other people come from Wyoming or Montana or wherever they're coming from around the world, why they must do this every single year. So,
0: no, it is an amazing thing, you know. Thank you for continuing it for as long as you have.
1: Keep doing it as long as we can.
0: And I'm Anthony Merchant talking to Julie and Todd of the Great Blue Heron Music Festival happening July 2nd through the 5th at the Heron Farm and Event Center in Sherman. That is going on next week. And I'll be back with more in just a second. You're tuned to Arts on Fire right here on 107.9 WRFA.

This is Arts on Fire right here on 107.9 WRFA, your place to be for highlighting arts and entertainment in and around the Chautauqua County region. I'm your host, Anthony Merchant, here with you at the end of another one. They fly by so quick. We had a couple guests for you today, so I want to thank Julie Rockcastle and Todd Wagner of the Great Blue Heron Festival for stopping by and talking all about the fest. That, again, is going on July 2nd through the 5th this year at the Heron in Sherman. Lots of bands performing national and local. We just came out a break there from a song from Smile and the Ghost who are performing. So there's a taste of some local music you get there. And yeah, I mean, it's one of those things. I feel like it's such a staple in the area. I mean, it's cool to think that maybe some people listening right now aren't really familiar with the Heron. But I also feel like so many people I'm talking to, I mean, this is, you know, like Julie said, once you've done it a few times, I think 4th of July weekend kind of unofficially becomes Heron weekend, and you just kind of make that your plans every year. And yeah, I mean, just such a staple around here, and your little reminder that's going on next week. And I also want to thank our guest from earlier on in the hour, Chelsea O of the band Stress Dolls. You may also know her as the host of The Scene on the radio station The Bridge up in Buffalo. And just great time talking with her. Chelsea's so great. I love talking to her on here in the Power Chord Hour, and just a big fan of her music and everything she does. And, you know, like we talked about, I mean, lots of stuff coming up before that. But don't forget, she'll be performing at WRFA's Great American Picnic Sunday, August 16th at Southern Tier Brewery. Tickets are on sale now at reglene.com. But, yeah, she will be one of eight performers. We have Stress Dolls, Mr. Green, The Hollow Society, Harmony, Hazy Rays, Campfire Junkie, Early Attic, and Nights in Harmonia. It is going to be such a good time. We got some more up our sleeves as well. Come give her a warm Jamestown Lakewood welcome on a Sunday, August 16th. But if you want to hear that interview with Chelsea again, if you want to hear my interview with Julie and Todd once again, you can find both of those online at WRFALP.com as well as the WRFA SoundCloud page. 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
4: Hi, I'm Daniel Peck, and from Cleveland, this is Live at the Bop Stop. Northeast Ohio has an embarrassment of riches when it comes to jazz musicians, no doubt because of the plethora of jazz and classical music educational programs in the area. Many students come for a time and move on to warmer pastures, but some kick the tires on larger markets and choose to make their way back, and we are better for it when they do. The last time saxophonist Max Schlenk was featured on this program, he was still a student at Oberlin College leading an octet. 6 years and one sojourn to New York later, Max is back, and he makes his home here in Northeast Ohio now as a band leader and educator. This quintet performance features some of Max's favorites, along with a number of original compositions from everybody in the group. Featuring Garrett Folger on trumpet, Tim Picard on guitar, Jordan McBride on bass, Jeremy McCabe on drums, and Max Schlenk on saxophones, and from an April 11th, 2025 performance, it's the Max Schlenk Quintet, live at the Bop Stop.

So, okay, that was one of my songs. I'm Max, by the way. That was one of my songs called Solars. I just made the name up. It doesn't really have any meaning. That's Garrett on the trumpet. And that's Tim Picard on the guitar. And Jeremy McCabe on the drums. And Jordan McBride on the bass. I'm really happy they could do this. They're all my friends. I love them. This next song is also one of mine. My friend

that was still a thing. It's no longer a thing.

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4: 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I'm your host, Cindy House. In honor of Pride Month, we're sharing some of our favorite LGBTQ plus folk musicians on the show today, like Rufus Wainwright, Mary Gaucher, Joby Riccio, Joya Ladakun, and many other phenomenal queer artists. We'll start with a pair of women who broke so many molds and records throughout their career, helping generations of queer folks feel seen and represented through their music and activism. Here's a song from Indigo Girls. We all know the words. Let's sing along. Here's Closer to Fine.

Brandi Carlile wrapping up That Said Who has been a prominent advocate for queer families, using her platform to normalize same-sex parenting, as well as advocating for rights with her nonprofit, the Looking Out Foundation. Indigo Girls, right before that, they walked so Brandi could run. They have been trailblazers for queer rights since the late 1980s. True queer foremothers. We're celebrating Pride on Folk Alley today. As a queer person myself, that was very exciting to start with Indigo Girls and Brandi Carlile. Up next, we will get to Jake Blunt, who approaches music with a genre queer Afrofuturistic folk vision.

NPR called Justin Hiltner a leader in the burgeoning movement to welcome and highlight queer voices in bluegrass. You may have heard his cover of Dolly Parton's version of Silver Dagger on Dolly Parton's America, one of the biggest music podcasts ever. Justin worked with bassist John Weisberger on a new album that will be out in early 2027. We also heard from Jake Blunt. Coming up, she came out in 1992 at the height of her career. I'm Cindy Howes. This

We're celebrating Pride on Folk Alley today. Katie Lang made history in June of 1992 by coming out in an interview with the LGBTQ plus news magazine, The Advocate. This was at a time when many pop stars and country musicians remained closeted to protect their careers, which still happens to this day. And Katie became one of the first major label artists to publicly declare she was a lesbian. Here's her song, Full Moon, Full of Love.

Cheryl Wheeler wrapping up that set. Cheryl and her wife Kathleen live in Massachusetts. They have been together for decades, and they tied the knot 10 days after same-sex marriage became legal in Massachusetts way back in 2004. Rufus Wainwright has been openly gay since his early teens and is known as one of the first major label pop artists to begin his career entirely out of the closet. We heard his song One Man Guy, actually written by his father, Loudon, and Katie Lang is starting off our set. I have another queer trailblazer for you right now. This is Mary Gaucher with Wheel Inside the Wheel.

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Sipping wormwood concoctions, drinking absinthe, talking trash.

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One of my favorite folk couples, Jamie Harris and Mary Gaucher. We got a chance to talk to them last year on the Kayamo Cruise for the podcast Basic Folk. You can hear that conversation on folkalley.com. They openly talk about their relationship and what it's like for Jamie to be with someone with a higher profile like Mary, and they do not hold back. It's awesome. Coming up, this queer artist was on Kayamo this year. I'm Cindy House, and you're listening to Folk Alley.

We're celebrating Pride on Folk Alley today. Joby Riccio called their song Music for Former Horse Girls. Joby's a lifelong queer person who has always loved country music. Not everything they release is considered country, but there is that kind of twangy thread running throughout. Originally from Colorado, has since moved to Nashville, recently released their latest album, Face the Feeling. This is a song about how they felt soon after they moved to Music City. It's Joby Riccio.

Katy Pruitt, openly queer musician, raised in a conservative Catholic family in the state of Georgia. She actually hosted a podcast last year called The Recovering Catholic, which explores the idea of God from different perspectives and has different guests on, like Amy Ray from Indigo Girls was on, Jennifer Knapp, Julian Baker. There's about 13 episodes, fabulous guests on that podcast, The Recovering Catholic. Also heard the new song from Joby Riccio right before that. We're celebrating Pride on Folk Alley today. Chris Matthews grew up gay as a black preacher's kid in North Carolina. Here's one of her latest songs. It's Forged in Fire from Chris Matthews.

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2: Welcome back to another hour of Folk Alley. I'm your host, Cindy House. Coming up, some more of our favorite LGBTQ plus folk musicians to celebrate Pride, like Anna Egge, Farron, Tatiana Hargraves, and Jimmy Lee. But first, Ruthie Foster has been open about her sexuality for years and frequently speaks about her identity as a Black queer woman in the music industry. She also appeared in the 2021 documentary Invisible, Gay Women in Southern Music. This song features Derek Trucks. It is the title track to her 2017 album, Joy Comes Back, from Ruthie Foster.

That's a song from Melissa Carper, Lucky Five, originally from Nebraska. She quit college, moved to Arkansas, where for the first time she met openly gay people, and gradually it started to seem normal enough to her that she felt like she could come out to people closest to her. We're celebrating Pride on Folk Alley today. Tatiana Hargraves, an openly queer old-time and bluegrass musician, wrote an essay in 2018 that reminded us Pride started as a revolt led by trans women of color against transphobic laws and police violence. Pride is a protest, not just a celebration. Allison DeGroot and Tatiana Hargraves.

That's some tunes from beloved members of the queer bluegrass and old time community, Joe Troop and the Truth Machine with the song Billionaires. We heard Fink, Marxer, and Gleaves with Moonshine, and Allison DeGroot and Tatiana Hargraves starting off our set. Coming up, we're going to be hearing a song from our favorite Canadian cousin coming right up. I'm Cindy Howes, and you're listening

Canadian Rose Cousins frequently engages with the LGBTQ plus community, and her work embraces fluid themes around love with the belief that human desire is genderless. Her latest album, Conditions of Love, Volume 1, is heavily dedicated to the nuances of all relationships, whether it's finding a sense of self, celebrating chosen family, or grieving the loss of close friends. We'll do I Believe in Love. Here's Rose Cousins.

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And some of you were in a good thing and you got out of it and you didn't know it. That is a drag. That's called remorse. And totally, this is a song for anybody who's in a good thing and does know it.

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Farron has been around since the days where women's music was its own genre, and Farron was one of the earliest and most influential songwriters of that scene. Also heard Ashley McIsaac with an instrumental and Rose Cousins. It's Cindy. Anna Eggie has been out since her teenage years. This song is about her early days as a young person in New York City. Here's Girls, Girls, Girls from Anna Eggie.

Annabelle Shavostic on Folk Alley, the song Firefly. Annabelle began her career in Montreal's eclectic art scene in the 90s and early 2000s, performing regularly at a queer feminist 1920s-inspired cabaret series, which sounds amazing. We also heard Anna Egge right before that with Girls, Girls, Girls. Coming up, he was raised by Malawi immigrants in the heart of Texas. I'm Cindy Howes, and this is Folk Alley.

The musician Anjima Lee is a black trans man originally from outside of Dallas. Goes by Jimmy and was raised by Malawian parents. Father was a doctor. Mother was a computer programmer. In this song, he sings, "When I was a little girl, I wanted to be free. When I was a little boy, I wanted to be real." A powerful reckoning on childhood identity. This is Waits for Me from Anjima Lee.

some wonderful up-and-coming queer musicians on Folk Alley to celebrate Pride. We heard Naomi Westwater, a practicing witch, as well as a queer, black, multiracial singer-songwriter. We heard from Olive Klug and Ann Jimily starting us off. It's Cindy House. S.G. Goodman was raised in the Southern Baptist tradition. She weaves her queer identity with her rural roots, advocating for representation outside of major urban centers. Here's S.G. Goodman.

Hooray for the riffraff. Wrapping up this hour, Alinda Segarra explores non-binary identity more openly than ever before on their new album. Alinda is well known for leaving home at 17 and train hopping their way to New Orleans, and it's taken them a long time to be so open and personal on their music, and this album really opened them up in a beautiful way. We celebrated Pride on Folk Alley today. Thank you to all the queer ancestors who have fought so hard to be recognized as human and for all of our rights and representation. Happy Pride to us all. 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This is Folk Alley.

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You're swinging down the lane with David Miller. Today I send a cordial greeting to listeners to station KCCK in Cedar Rapids, Iowa. Our topic today will be introduced to you by Sarah Vaughan, who covers a song first heard in the Broadway show of South Pacific back in 1949, when the role of Bloody Mary was played by Juanita Hall. Let's listen to Sarah as she gets us off and running.

That's right. We will have nothing but happy talk today, musically speaking. Back in 1925, the songwriting team of Vincent Humans and Irving Caesar wrote some marvelous songs for a Broadway show titled No, No, Nanette. I was fortunate to be in the audience when the show was revived in 1971. There was a big buzz of excitement because Ruby Keeler appeared on stage in a tap dancing routine. At that time, she had been in retirement for 30 years. She had been a major star in Hollywood during the 1930s. In the 1971 revival, a delightful song was sung by Jack Gilford and Susan Watson. You may think the song is over after those two individuals sing the lyrics, but hold on, the stage orchestra wasn't through yet. They provided a dynamic interlude before Ruby Keeler wrapped things up with a tap dance routine. Here is I Wanna Be Happy.

We have a song that was written in 1929. History buffs will recall that, economically speaking, this was a perilous time for America. The Wall Street crash and the beginning of an economic depression that hung on for several years before World War II broke out. In 1932, the song was adapted as Franklin Delano Roosevelt's presidential campaign song, with the lyrics promising better days to come. Barbara Streisand first sang this song in 1962, slowing down the pace of the tune, but keeping the optimistic theme intact. She would later re-record the song more than once and often included it in her concerts. Here is a later recording of her version of

You're going to hear a song written for the 1930 show called The 9:15 Review. The song title was Get Happy. Years later, Judy Garland became associated with that song. In fact, one of several biographies of Judy, one written by Gerald Clark, had Get Happy as the title. Here comes Judy now.

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The sun is shining, come on, get happy. The Lord is waiting to take your hand. Shout hallelujah, come on, get happy. We're going to the promised land. 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

0: Judy Garland, whose life was not always a bed of roses, singing Get Happy. You're swinging down the lane with David Miller.
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0: Today it's nothing but happy talk. And once again, we return to Broadway. This time we sample the show Bye Bye Birdie, which starred Dick Van Dyke. The top song from that show was Put on a Happy Face. We will hear Mr. Van Dyke running through the lyrics and then thrill to an instrumental portion produced by a large-scale orchestra.
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Dick Van Dyke has just given us some advice, urging us to put on a happy face. Doris Day now explains to us one way to assure that this happens. She advises, stay with the happy people.

You may remember a book titled Anna and the King of Siam. It was a bestseller that was turned into a film in 1946. In 1951, it became a highly successful Broadway musical, The King and I, with music provided by Rodgers and Hammerstein. Barbara Cook played the role of Anna in a 1960 Broadway revival. She explains her method for remaining optimistic. She says, "I whistle a happy tune." And then Rosemary Clooney tells of another technique. She sings a song written by Jimmy Van Heusen for a 1966 Broadway musical. The title song from Walking Happy. When

the songwriting team of Harold Arlen and Yip Harburg wrote music for the 1943 movie Cabin in the Sky. A highlight of the film was Ethel Waters singing a tune we're about to hear. We call on Francis Wayne, backed by the Woody Herman Orchestra, to declare, "Happiness is a thing called Joe."

Back in 1938, the Benny Goodman Orchestra recorded a tune that fits right into today's theme. Martha Tilton tells us she is feeling high and happy.

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0: Today it's Happy Talk. We turn now to a song written by Irving Berlin and recorded by Al Jolson in 1930. He has a recipe for happiness. He tells us, "Let me sing, and I'm happy."
2: What care I who makes the laws of a nation?

Let me toss in a social note. Al Jolson was married to tap dancer Ruby Keeler for 6 years before she headed to Hollywood to star in the movies. The Duke Ellington Orchestra comes on stage now to back up vocalist Ivy Anderson, as she is definitely in a good mood. She is happy as the day is long.

Just a pocket full of air, feeling like a millionaire. 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Got a heavy affair, and I'm having my fun. Am I walking on air? Gee, but I'm the lucky one. I've got my peace of mind, knock wood. I hear that love is blind, that's good. Cause the things I never see never seem to worry me. I'm happy as the day is long.

We go all the way back to 1923 for a song composed by Vincent Humans with lyrics by Irving Caesar. Over the years, it has established itself as a standard with recorded versions by folks like Billie Holiday, Nat King Cole, and Peggy Lee. Today, we call on Tony Bennett to explain about his changes of mood. He says, "Sometimes I'm happy."

Earlier, we heard Barbra Streisand slowing down a song that was designed to be played at a jaunty tempo. Now we see the reverse, a song that started out as a ballad, but which was turned into a swing song by the Abe Lyman Orchestra with an upbeat vocal by Rose Blaine. This was recorded in 1940. Then I'll Be Happy.

0: a 1960 Broadway musical titled Do Re Mi, starred a couple of comedy figures, Phil Silvers and Nancy Walker. The most memorable tune from that show was sung by Jimmy Durante. Here comes his advice as he suggests that we make someone happy.
1: It's so important to make someone happy. Make just one someone happy.

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It seems to have had a positive effect on singer Frankie Lane. He sings the title song from the show, adapted from a popular novel, They Knew What They Wanted. Frankie sings the show's title song, declaring that he is the most happy fellow.

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1: In the wintertime from Frisco, she was right to me, won a postcard. And I was right, and she was right, and I was right, and she was right. And

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Like I told you in the winter time from Frisco, she was right to me on a postcard, and I was right, and she was right, and I was right.

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Our website, swingingdowntheLane.com, provides a playlist. 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